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1: Your Cornerstone weather forecast for your Monday is calling for mostly sunny skies with a high near 88 degrees. For tonight, expect mostly cloudy and a low of 75. Similar weather tomorrow, partly sunny with a high of 86 and a low of 74 degrees. Keep it tuned right here on the Cornerstone. 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

0: 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Now for the entire Grace to You staff, I'm Phil Johnson. Be back tomorrow when John MacArthur continues his study on restoring marriage with a look at some steps you can take, as much as it can depend on you, to draw an unbelieving spouse to Christ. It's another 30 minutes of unleashing God's truth, one verse at a time, on Grace to You.
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0: will honor him. Amen. Father, we thank you that as we gather together tonight and sing these songs, the table that is spread before us is containing the very emblems of the reality about which we sing. How can we possibly know that our sins have been forgiven except that Christ has done exactly what he says he was going to do in the passage that we've just read? And so we pray that as we work our way through these verses, that we will be helped, that you will grant to me clarity and brevity, and that you will give to us a spirit of humility together as we sit underneath the instruction of the Bible. And we ask this in Jesus' name. Amen. Well, this morning when I began, and I can't assume that everybody was here this morning, I said that there were four words that I had used to try and navigate my own personal study this week. The first of these was frustration, which we spent time on, the frustration of the Pharisees in being so obviously unable to prevent the ongoing work of Jesus. And it is against, and the reason I took long on that was because I wanted it to be very, very clear that it is against that backdrop that what we then find in verse 20 comes. Now, among those who went up to worship at the feast, and there was a great crowd that had gone up to worship at the feast. And it may well be that when you read verse 19 and the Pharisees say to one another, you can see that you're gaining nothing here. This is not going our way at all. Look, the world has gone after him. It may well be that one of the Pharisees just points into the crowd and identifies that among those in the crowd, there are people who are clearly not Jewish. And that, of course, was a grave concern for these Pharisees because they were so committed to the fact of their position under God as the children of Abraham and so on. Now, when it says that they were Greek people, now among those who went up to the feast were some Greeks, that does not necessarily mean that they came from Greece itself. History records that there were many Greek people who lived, for example, in Decapolis and in some of those other areas. And it is out of that company, presumably, that some have made their way to the feast. That is all we know about them. It would seem that they are probably God-fearers. They've certainly come to worship at the feast. It doesn't say that they've come to simply observe, but they are there in order to worship. Many of these individuals from a Gentile, from a Greek background, were attracted to Judaism on two fronts. One, because of the monotheism of it. Greek people had many gods, multi-gods, all kinds of ideas and notions. And yet these Jewish people worshipped the one true and living God. And presumably there was something that was attractive in that. Not simply because of its clarity, but also because of the morality that accompanied it too. The Greek gods were often divorced from any kind of moral implications for those who sought to worship them. And if people were aware of that great gap in their lives, then it's perfectly understandable that worshipping in an environment where the tendency is to separate religion from morality, then they may say, well, I think we should at least give consideration to what is going on there. The point, though, is fairly straightforward, isn't it? That at the same moment that the Jewish authorities are displaying such amazing animosity towards Jesus, these Gentiles are now marked by a curiosity, at least a curiosity. It is quite striking that at the birth of Jesus, you have these wise men that come from the East. And it's, of course, a fulfillment of the prophetic word. Because Isaiah, amongst others, prophesied of the day when foreigners would join themselves to Yahweh, when they would join themselves to the Lord. And the house of God would be a house of prayer for all the peoples. And Isaiah, under the direction of the Spirit of God, writes, he, that is God, will gather others to him besides those already gathered. This is 600 years before Christ. Now, as good students, you know that we notice this in the Good Shepherd passage in chapter 10, when Jesus says, "And I have other sheep that are not of this fold. I will bring them also, and they will listen to my voice." And he was making the point that there were going to be people coming from all kinds of backgrounds as a result of who he is and what he was going to do. The question, of course, is how was this going to be possible? How would it be possible that this takes place? And the answer, of course, that comes in the 24th verse is only through the cross. It is only through the cross that the gospel is a gospel for the whole world. The idea of the amalgamation of the nations and the amalgamation of religions, which is regarded, of course, as a wonderful possibility and perspective. It doesn't work at all because the divisions between, for example, Judaism and Christianity are clear. We say it often. Our Jewish friends say Jesus is not the Messiah. We say he is the Messiah. We can't both be right. Islam says that you can alter your circumstances and do enough good things to outweigh all your bad things, hence the Islamic picture of the scales. Christianity says, no, you couldn't possibly do that. That's why we don't have scales. That's why we have a cross. Well, we could go through the list, couldn't we? I mean, Hinduism has multiple incarnations. And Christianity says, no, the incarnation was a unique and unrepeatable event. And so when we think about what the message of the gospel is, what it means to go out into the whole world, what it means for men and women to be brought into the family of faith, only through the cross of Jesus Christ does this actually happen. And these individuals have put out a request in finding themselves in the group to see Jesus. We'd like to see Jesus. I think it probably means more than see him. After all, maybe they could physically see him. Or we would like to have an interview with him. We would like to meet him. Maybe. But it may also be that Jesus, at this point in the temple courts, was in the inner courts. If he was in the inner courts and they were Gentiles, they would not be able to go beyond the court of the Gentiles because there was a barrier there and there was a sign that said no entry. And so in coming to Philip, who has a Greek name, but so does Andrew, so we not need to make a fuss about it. Coming to Philip, who was from Bethsaida in Galilee, they make their request to him, "We would like to see Jesus." Of course, you see, what is anticipated here is the fact that this barrier between the court of the Gentiles and the court of the Jews is about to change. And it is that we're going to come to. I think that Philip is an interesting character. In fact, I'm convinced that he is an interesting character. I don't want to delay on it, but I often use him as an illustration. For example, when Jesus says, you know, "He who has seen me has seen the Father," and Philip is the one who puts up his hand and says, "If you could just show us the Father, that would help us." He's a special student. He really is a special fellow. And so they came to Philip. And I don't know whether it's dint of his personality or whatever it might be, but he doesn't just go to Jesus. No, he goes to Andrew. And of course, we've met Andrew before, and he's very direct. And it may well be that Philip remembered what Jesus had said on an earlier occasion, when he was giving instruction to his disciples. You can read this in Matthew chapter 10. And he says to his disciples, "Go nowhere among the Gentiles, but go rather to the lost sheep of the house of Israel." So maybe Philip is saying, well, wait a minute, they want to see Jesus. And so he says to Andrew, "Hey, they want to see Jesus, what do you think?" And Andrew, this is conjecture, and Andrew says to him, "When Jesus said that, he was talking about going. This is not about going. This is about coming. Let's go and tell Jesus." Now, they do that, and verse 23 says that Jesus answered them. Answered who? Because strictly speaking, when you read what follows, Jesus didn't respond to the direct request of the Greeks for a meeting. He didn't actually respond to their situation that their investigation represents. But that's what it is about. Frustration here amongst those that you would expect to perhaps be excited about things, and investigation on the unlikely people. Now, what happens in this moment, says our friend Bruce Mill, is that the request of the Greeks to see Jesus is like an exploding fuse in the mind of Jesus. Like an exploding fuse in the mind of Jesus. Because remember, years before, long time before, when he's 12 years old, when he gets in the temple courts with the people who are talking and he's discussing with them, and he's separated from Mary and Joseph, and they have to backtrack, and they finally find him. And Jesus says to them, in the King James Version, which I like this statement in the King James Version, "Wist ye not that I must be about my Father's business?" Don't you realize that I have to be in this house, that there are things that I have to do? Well, of course, they didn't really have much of a clue. But at 12, he says, "I'm going to be on my Father's business." He's moving directly to the epicenter of what that business involves. And when now the Greeks come and say, "We want to see Jesus," he suddenly says, "The hour has come. The hour has come." Now, his explanation, I think, is fairly straightforward. In verse 23, Jesus answered them, saying, "The hour has come for the Son of Man to be glorified." In other words, I think it is that Jesus sees the arrival of these Greeks as a signal that all the not yet is now over. The not yet is no longer not yet. It has become the now. You say, "Well, what about the not yet?" Well, we mentioned it this morning in the wedding at Cana of Galilee. And Jesus said to his mother, "Woman, what does this have to do with me? My hour has not yet come." As we go through the gospel, you discover that this statement comes again and again. For example, in verse 30 of chapter 7 at the Feast of Booths, they were seeking to arrest him, but no one laid a hand on him. Why not? Because his hour had not yet come. I won't belabor it, but in chapter 8 and in verse 20 again, "These words he spoke in the treasury as he taught in the temple, but no one arrested him because his hour had not yet come." They could not interfere with Jesus one iota, one way at all. He was moving sovereignly. From all of eternity he has come in order that he might proceed to do that for which he has committed himself. What the Father has planned and what the Spirit will then apply, the Son is about to procure. And all that has been leading up to this, all of the miracles, all of the signs, all of the things that he's had to say have all been pointing forward. And you will notice when you read your Bible that from now on until the Passion, it is always now. Verse 27, "Now is my soul troubled. And what shall I say, Father? Save me from this hour? No, for this purpose I have come to this hour." Look at the beginning of 13. "Now before the feast of the Passover, when Jesus knew that his hour had come to depart out of this world," and so on. And when he, in his high priestly prayer, recorded for us in John 17, begins, John records, "When Jesus had spoken these words, he lifted up his eyes to heaven and said, 'Father, the hour has come. Glorify your Son, that your Son may glorify you.'" Now, that is what is contained in the answer that he gives, in the explanation that he gives. William Barclay, that I don't quote very often, but every so often he says something that he had written something that is good. He makes the observation here that when Jesus said, "The hour has come for the Son of Man to be glorified," the listeners, writes Barclay, would catch their breath. They would believe that the trumpet call of eternity had sounded and that the might of heaven was on the march and that the campaign of victory was on the move. But Jesus did not mean by glorified what they meant. By glorified, they meant that the subjected kingdoms of the earth would grovel before the conqueror's feet. But by glorified, Jesus meant crucified. You remember, again, I hope you do, that in the encounter in John 4, which is, I think, people get very upset about the idea of there being anything that is humorous at all in the Bible, and we do want to be very cautious in relationship to that. But I can't but imagine that when he and the disciples arrive at the well in Sychar, and he dispatches the disciples, they say, we will go and get lunch. And he then engages in conversation with a woman who comes to draw water from the well. They then come back and they find that Jesus is speaking to her. And they marvel that he was speaking to a woman. And that is because, as we said, the strict rabbis would not even be seen speaking to their own wives in public. So they couldn't believe what was going on. And so they said to him, Rabbi, eat. And he said, I have food to eat that you do not know about. Now, if I'd gone for the food, I'd be saying, well, we just went for the lunch. And they say to one another, could someone else have brought him food? Jesus says, my food is to do the will of him who sent me and to accomplish his work. Now, they must have tucked that away in the back of their minds and said, oh, wow. Because remember, they're tracking with Jesus, but they don't understand a lot of what is going on. But Jesus is making it clear. Truly, truly, I say to you, unless a grain of wheat falls into the earth and dies, it remains alone, but if it dies, it bears much fruit. And if we can put it in the first person, Jesus is explaining, I am the seed that has to die and be multiplied by my death, because my death is the source of spiritual life for the entire world. That's what he's saying here. The time has come for the Son of Man to be glorified. The point of glorification is not in his miracles. The point of glorification is not actually even in his moral teaching. The point of his glorification is in his death and in his resurrection, because it is in that that fruit would be born and would yield fruit for the entire world. That's why later on he's going to send his disciples into the entire world, because he has already told them that this is what will happen. Later on he says, and if I be lifted up from the earth, I will draw men and women to me when I actually fulfill the work that the Father has given me to do. Now Jesus has made this clear again and again earlier, as we saw in chapter 7. He speaks to the Jews who marvel at his teaching, and this is what he says. My teaching is not mine, but his who sent me. The one who speaks on his own authority seeks his own glory. But the one who seeks the glory of him who sent him is true, and in him there is no falsehood. So Jesus is explaining that his honor is ultimately displayed in the context of his submission to his Father's will. Jesus' glorification is through death. Now, let's just pause and make a couple of observations. If you listen to a certain kind of teaching that comes from pulpits around our world, you'll find that there is a tremendous emphasis on the moral teaching of Jesus, or his ethical teaching, and he did teach ethics, and it was moral. Or that they will emphasize very much the miraculous signs that he did. And often at the same time, that if there is ever any mention of the cross of Jesus Christ, it is mentioned along the lines of, and look, what a wonderful example of selflessness that is. And the sort of inference is, you know, why don't you become more ethical in your business, and why don't you become more selfless in your dealings? Not a bad suggestion. But that is to rest the absolute center of the reason for the coming of Jesus Christ from the gospel itself. Christ's death is absolutely necessary because the messianic reality, which spread and has spread throughout the whole world, begins with his atonement for sin. He is the Savior, and it is in his death that his glory is seen, and it is in his death that the Father is glorified.
1: 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We'll hear more about Jesus' countercultural glory tomorrow. Our mission here at Truth for Life is to teach the Bible with clarity and relevance. One of the outcomes of that mission is that unbelievers will become committed followers of Jesus. You are undoubtedly familiar with Alistair's book, The Man on the Middle Cross, and Alistair is here. And Alistair, your aim in writing this book was to introduce unbelievers to Jesus, and that's what's so encouraging about more than 1 million copies being in print. People are using this book as part of their personal evangelism.
0: Yes, they are. And again, the team here has done a good job of getting the message out and making accessible in such a way that it's not difficult actually for somebody to do what they've done, and that is buy 10 copies of it, because they know already where they'd like to see them placed. And once again, it is another leg on the stool, if you like, of our stated purpose to see unbelieving people being converted.
1: Well, again, we are thrilled to know how many people are being introduced to Jesus through this little book, The Man on the Middle Cross, and it's because of your support, particularly our Truth Partner giving, that we are able to sell these booklets for our cost of just $1. 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Thanks for listening. Was Jesus' death absolutely necessary? Tomorrow we'll learn what his death means for all who follow him. The Bible teaching of Alistair Begg is furnished by Truth for Life, where the learning is for living.
2: As Lenny left our headquarters, I said, "Man, you really made a difference around here." He really had. A company that was getting rid of a lot of office furniture donated about a dozen desks to our ministry. And we were thrilled to get them. Good desks, but, well, not exactly beautiful desks. They were all scarred and beat up, and on the surface they didn't look particularly useful. In fact, the company that donated them actually was getting ready to discard them before they learned about our need. So here in a storage area were all these ugly desks until Lenny got his hands on them. One by one, he went to work with his magic touch, and he slowly restored their original beauty. By the time he was done, it looked almost like we had just gotten a shipment of, expensive new desks. Well, I'm Ron Hutchcraft, and I'm going to have a word with you today about miracles with damaged goods. Now, as our amazing desk restorer stood in my office with hands so stained that they actually looked like they'd never be clean again, I thanked him for the amazing difference he'd made. He just broke into a big smile and he said, "Oh, I love doing this." I know someone else like that. Yeah, his name is Jesus. And he too is in the restoring business. It took his hands being stained with his own blood to make his restoring work possible. But as he looks at countless scarred and undervalued lives that he has restored, I believe he says, "Oh, I love doing this." And he would love to do it for you. There's a simple 5-word promise Jesus made that might mark for you the possibility of a fresh new start. And that promise is in our word for today from the Word of God in Revelation 21, verse 5. Jesus said, "Behold, I make all things new." Wow, did you get that? All things new. That may be exactly the kind of miracle you need right now, because like that office furniture we received, well, life has left you pretty beat up and scarred, maybe deeply scarred. You feel broken, maybe useless. You've never been able to answer that haunting question, why am I here? You're carrying a lot of regrets over things that, well, you wish you had done differently. You carry a lot of pain from things that have been done to you and things you've done to others. But then there's Jesus, the one who makes all things new, but at a very high price. To him, that is, not to you. He said at the Last Supper, as he broke a loaf of bread and handed it to his friend, "This is my body, which is given for you." He was broken so you could be fixed. He paid for your sin on the cross so you wouldn't have to. That's what was happening on that horrific cross when he died. And in dying for your sin and then coming out of his grave, he broke the power of the thing that ultimately causes all the scars and the regrets and the hurts, the spiritual cancer called sin. And with hands that bear his nail prints from his sacrifice for you, he reaches out to you and says, "I will make all things new." The Bible says he will restore what sin has taken from you. He will bind up the brokenhearted. He will release the prisoner from darkness, the Bible says. He'll exchange the ashes of your life for beauty. And then the Bible says he'll turn a spirit of despair into a garment of praise. You don't have to be defined any longer by your pain or by your sin. You can now be defined by who you belong to forever, to Jesus Christ, God's Son, the King of all kings. Your life-changing relationship with him begins when you come to him and say, "Jesus, you're my only hope. You died for me, forgive me, change me, I'm yours." I want to be sure you belong to him. And that's why we've got our website. It's really what it's for. And I want to urge you to go there and check it out as soon as you can today. anewstory.com, anewstory.com. Because of Jesus, who is the master restorer, your life doesn't have to be more of what it has been for so long. No, you see, he makes all things new. And right now, he's waiting to do that for you.
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5: This is John MacArthur with more Portraits of Grace. Religion comes in many forms. Almost every conceivable belief or behavior has been incorporated into some religious system at some point in time. But essentially, there are only two religions in the world: human achievement and divine accomplishment. The religion of human achievement says you can please God by your own merits and earn your salvation. The religion of divine accomplishment says you must trust in Jesus Christ alone for salvation. That's the way of the cross, the narrow way, the only way. You can't earn your way to heaven because Jesus Christ has already paid the price. You must simply trust in him and rejoice in his provision. This is John MacArthur praying you are continuing to be portraits of grace.
6: We are still in the early stages of the AI revolution, but consumer expectations for chatbots are high. Apple's signature AI named Siri, which was already lagging behind, has now been labeled, quote, the dumbest chatbot on the market.

0: Apple fans love the hardware, but they find themselves apologizing for Siri's mistakes on the regular. Apple has promised to upgrade their signature chatbot before, with lackluster results. However, now they say a new update is coming that will dramatically upgrade Siri. And it will be accomplished, ironically, by building the chatbot on top of competitor Google's Gemini technology. While there's no denying the rate of change is accelerating in our world, some are thrilled, others are terrified, and most of us are probably somewhere in between. Technology can be used in redemptive ways, but no technology can truly redeem. That is a God-sized task, and it belongs to Jesus. Welcome to Haven Today. I'm David Wolin, sharing the great story that's all about Jesus. We're starting a new series today called Jesus Through the Eyes of John. What would it have been like to see Jesus with your own eyes, hear his voice with your own ears, live around him not only in the public moments but in the day-to-day life-on-life moments? Those who knew Jesus like that would be the best sources to tell us what Jesus is really like, what he really said and did, and in fact, that's precisely what the Gospels are, first-person accounts. And in the case of Luke, that's a compilation of first-person accounts, but today we turn our attention to the Gospel according to John. And we're going to do that with the help of a new feature film out on DVD called Light of the World. It tells the story of Jesus' life through the eyes of the youngest apostle.
1: I brought someone who can help. This is Jesus.
2: Never heard of him.
1: He's helping people. I want to be a part of that. This is my chance to show up.
3: No, we've talked about this. It's just a story.
1: Papa?
4: We're gonna need a bigger boat!
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6: Jesus is no Messiah. He's nothing.
7: And sometimes evil men silence those who speak the truth.
8: What is truth?
7: This is not the end. It's the beginning.
1: He is the light of the world.
0: A stirring movie trailer from the new animated film called Light of the World. And the younger voice in that clip is the Apostle John. Now, you might be wondering why he sounds so young. Well, in a moment, we'll be joined by two Christian filmmakers who produced and directed this, and they'll answer that question. And they'll share about why they made the movie and why they chose the classic 2D animation style Disney made famous. And as our thanks for your gift of ministry support to Haven Today, I'm excited to send you Light of the World on DVD. It's captivating for any age, and it features a clear gospel message and an invitation to follow Jesus. Now, as a side note, I want to thank you right now for coming alongside Haven, partnering with us in this final month of our fiscal year. We do have a budget goal that we're trying to reach. We're praying for the Lord's provision to reach it. And we would love to send you a copy of this DVD when you make a gift. You can do that by phone at 865-HAVEN, 865-HAVEN, or you can give online. 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The website, one more time, is, again, haventoday.org. And in this time of particular need, we do thank you for your generosity. And now, let's open up with the very first words of John's Gospel. It's set to music by our friends at the Corner Room. Here's John chapter 1, verses 1 through 5.

0: This is Haven Today. I'm David Wolin, and with me now are John Schaefer, who is the director of the recent film Light of the World. And so, John, welcome to Haven Today.
1: Thanks for having me.
0: And also with us is Brennan McPherson, who served as the producer on the film. He's also the president of the ministry behind it, the Salvation Poem Project. So, Brennan, it's a joy to have you on. Welcome.
2: It's great to be here.
0: Well, today we're talking about a film, and we will be giving most of our attention to it. It's called Light of the World, but I think it probably would make the most sense to start with the ministry itself that's behind it and the missional focus of the Salvation Poem Project. So, Brennan, maybe you could give us a little overview of that first.
2: Sure. The Salvation Poem Project exists to clarify the gospel through high-end media. In a lot of ways, we've made the gospel very confusing or maybe about the wrong things in different circles. And all the products that we make are high-end pieces of entertainment made for a general market audience to clarify the gospel one story at a time.
0: Yeah, that's helpful. And people might be wondering about Salvation Poem. Talk to us about what that is and why you call yourself by that.
2: Yeah, so the ministry was originally formed around a single song called The Salvation Poem. It's a six-line song formatted as a sinner's prayer that communicates the essence of the gospel in a form that a child can understand. Mm-hmm. The original vision with that song was to teach the entire world, and we mean the entire world, the Salvation Poem song so that it's like Mary Had a Little Lamb. You know, when you say Mary had a little, you know exactly where it goes. From that point on, you couldn't forget it even if you tried. Well, what if there was a song like that, that everyone in the world knew, but it carried the eternal message of salvation, of what Christ did for us? So
0: exactly.
2: That was the original vision. And then everything sort of grew out of that idea of let's crystallize the gospel in a form of entertainment that can engage with people and delight them and become a part of the way that they see the world.
0: Oh, that's excellent. I love that. And Light of the World is an animated film, and it is created, I think, with children in mind. I'll let you articulate that a little bit more clearly. And John, we'll turn to you. You're a seasoned director in film. This is not your first film project. I know you've been using film for a long time to share the good news of Jesus. So talk to us about the idea behind this film and how you entered into it.
1: Yeah, so for me, I'd been a producer for Superbook for 15 years, so I have experience and I work on 65 episodes that's been translated into 71 countries. And so that's where, for Light of the World, this is my first directorial debut, and I work closely with Tom Bancroft, my co-director in that. And I would say for Brennan, the vision that he had, it's originally Brennan's vision talking about, hey, we have this gospel presentation, but what is that, so to speak, top of the funnel? What is that thing that they could have a better understanding with? And so from there, it was kind of creating an animated, what would an animated feature film look like? My background comes from animation, but Brennan's vision and his heart, like, he loves 2D animation. I love 2D animation. And for us, we thought, if we're going to tell a story about Jesus, you know, there's been so many stuff, live action, CGI animation. What if we went to the old school way? What happens if Disney of the 90s was going to make a movie about the life of Jesus? What could that be? And so that's where we have that vehicle of it's that coming of age film using John as we're witnessing him go through life, him coming into a adulthood at the age of 13 based on their culture and discovering, you know, the challenges of what it's like to live in Roman oppression and hearing two sides of a story, his mother who believes in a Messiah that's going to come to help them, save them, but then a father who is all about, hey, if we work really hard, you know, pay our taxes, Rome will leave us alone. And that's his world, and that's the story where we wanted to start off of. And I think just my experience working on Superbook, seeing how effective animation is, how non-threatening form of a media it is. And actually, it's just not for children, though we made this film for children, what you see with Superbook, but it's such an engaging way to tell the story that adults engage with it as well. And that was kind of really our starting point there.
2: Yeah, we intended it to be like a Disney or Pixar film where the whole family goes together and they all love it for different reasons, where there's enough nuance, there's enough real stakes and complexity that an adult would be captured from beginning to end, but also the kids can understand it. So it's not hard to grasp.
0: I will vouch for that. So I watched this film without my children present, although I'm really excited now for them to see it with me. And so I just watched this all by myself, and I will confess, I was in tears by the end. I was totally drawn in. And I was, you know, we all watch, whenever, anytime we engage the text of Scripture and the life of Christ captured and presented to us in some way, we enter into that in the moment that we're in. I was in a moment where I had a lot of burdens that I was feeling from different categories, you know, in my life. But I needed to focus on the task at hand. And I knew we would be having this interview. I was very excited about it. And I wanted to see the film from beginning to end. And my goodness, it just ministered to me, which is where the tears came from. I saw my Savior again and was reminded of what He has done for me. There's a number of things actually that I'm intrigued about with this film, but you know, kind of just jumping to the end, I was wondering what you would do with the suffering of Christ and all the events that lead to Him ultimately being on the cross. And in a children-appropriate way, family-appropriate way, and I think genre appropriate way for the 2D animation, you didn't shy away from it. Was that something you were kind of debating, like, how do we do this? Should we?
2: Yeah, all the way through production, we were trying to thread that needle.
0: Yeah.
1: And for us, you know, we had a team of people, we had amazing writers, artists, like, hey, you guys can't go that far. But at the same time, I think for Brendan and I specifically, because this is a ministry that we are a part of, we didn't want to shy away from it. We knew we had to show what the sacrifice was all about. Mm-hmm. But also, we're releasing this in theater, so we have to get a PG rating. A PG-13 rating would really hurt us.
0: Yeah.
1: And also, how do we make it effective that we want children to see this and there's a crucifixion? So we never hid that in any of our trailers. But if you watch the movie now, knowing this part of it is, when you look at Jesus, when He comes and, you know, you never see Him get scourged, but you do hear the whip, you do, you know, we try to make it what you don't see sometimes can be just as visceral in that. But also, like, if you see the movie, like, all of His scars, everything, all of them, scourge marks, they're more of a dark reddish brown.
0: Mm-hmm.
1: And that way, that allows us not to look like a fresh wound, but people see as a wound. There is only one single red drop of blood, and that's the final drop that drops from His forehead to the ground. That one we felt like, hey, let's leave that red. It's only one time we see that, and maybe that'll get us the PG rating.
2: So, but we can still show the impact of the blood,
1: you know,
2: of Jesus.
1: So, but we had to navigate all of those things. So we based on colors, based on John turning into the camera right when you see the spike is about to be driven in the wrist. So yeah, it was a very, very much in how we had to navigate to show that part.
2: Because you want people to feel the weight but not be traumatized by it, you know?
0: Mm-hmm.
2: And it's one thing to watch someone be literally murdered in graphic detail.
0: Yeah.
2: It's another thing to feel the emotional weight of it and to understand the cost but not be traumatized or disturbed. And so that was what we were trying to thread.
0: I honestly think that's one of the most brilliant things that you guys did in the making of this film and the final product. I would, without any hesitation, show this to my youngest child, or even a younger child. And we do want little children to come to Jesus.
2: Yeah.
0: You can't come to Jesus without knowing that He died for you, right? There is no kind of coming to Jesus and putting your faith in Him that does not involve His sacrifice and His death.
2: Mm-hmm.
0: And so we have to find ways to communicate that to our kids in kids appropriate way. And so for listeners who are listening to this, just to be clear, we're not taking the kind of graphicness that we saw in The Passion of the Christ and just translating it straight into animation. This is very carefully done, but I think done with a lot of integrity. So it's one of the wonderful things about the film. But there are so many other wonderful things as well. So let's roll it back then to the kind of the overarching theme of the film and the fact that you showed it through the eyes of the disciple John. And I think one of the things that'll be maybe surprising to people when they see it is how young he actually is. And I was talking about this aspect of it with a couple of people, and I saw surprise in their eyes, and they said, wait, how young was John?
2: Mm-hmm.
0: And I'm guessing that's probably a reaction that you've gotten from people who have watched this.
1: For some, yes, but like a lot of the, you know, when especially working on the Superbook series, mm-hmm. you know, we worked with a lot of theologians, historians, and everything on that series, and most believe that disciples were teenagers. They were probably in their upper teenagers. Peter probably being the oldest, between 22 to 24. And so for us, we went with the approach of, you know, let's make John, you know, let's kind of get him coming into that age of adulthood. Because again, it is that kind of universal storytelling of making mm-hmm. a coming of age film. And so we kind of wanted to go there. And for Brennan early on, when he was developing the concept and the idea, and, you know, really why he wanted to come through John's eyes is because John was kind of had the front row seat of all of Jesus's, most of his miracles.
2: He was the only disciple at the crucifixion.
1: Yeah. Mm-hmm. So that's where that lens came from for Brennan. Let's focus in on that. So to be honest with you, full transparency, we thought there would be way more kickback of what we did. Mm-hmm.
2: Yeah,
1: and actually, we had more people, whether the people writing to us or on social media, thinking, actually, I've heard that they would be teenagers, things like that. So yeah. I think the way the story was told, the way the story moved them, those type of things didn't become the friction that we thought it would be. And so for us, we were really pleasantly surprised and excited and got embraced that way.
2: Yeah, there's a lot of Jesus adaptations, let's be honest. I mean, you have The Passion of the Christ, you have more recently King of Kings and The right. Chosen and all these different things. The disciples are almost exclusively portrayed as old men with beards, and we know historically they weren't. And that was really interesting to us. We wanted to do something that was very different from anything we had seen before. And to make this, like John said, if Disney of the 90s made a feature film about the life of Jesus that was actually true to scripture, that's what this would be. So we wanted the fun. We wanted the full family appeal. Mm-hmm. We wanted it to be a coming of age story. And historically, John could have been 13 when he chose to follow Jesus as a rabbi. That was what they did at the time. When you were 13, you chose to follow in the footsteps of, you know, a rabbi, a teacher. So it's very possible. And many historians believe he was the youngest. So he could have been 13. He could have been 15. Mm-hmm. We don't know, but we know he was within that sort of range. Mm-hmm. And so it actually is truer to the real historical reality. And I think that gives a lot more sort of good context to why Judas was such a punk mm-hmm. as well. You know, like just some of these things and the ups and downs, the emotions of the disciples, right. How they kind of went left and then turned right, makes a lot more sense when you view it through that context.
0: Yeah, and John in particular, you know, if you read the Gospel of John, one of the interesting features of it is that throughout the Gospel, John never actually refers to himself directly, even though it's very clearly through his eyes, except for this sort of cryptic self-reference of himself as the disciple Jesus loved. And you see him at the Last Supper reclining, like literally leaning against Jesus. And there was this relationship that they had together. And for me, realizing... And I agree with you. I've also come across that scholarship and agree. John was very likely the youngest disciple. But when you understand those kind of age dynamics, suddenly some of the interpersonalness that we can, you know, relate to or bring over from our own life experiences, you go, oh, that makes a ton of sense. You know, Jesus does, was an older man to whom he looked up, and there was a relationship between them, even just from that age gap between them. And it's really neat to see that develop throughout the film. One last thing while we have time today that I do want to draw out. I was shocked at how many scripture stories from the Gospels that you brought into this. I mean, just one after the other after the other. I mean, you can't make an adaptation without bringing some imaginative elements into it. Otherwise, the story would be incoherent. But I couldn't believe how many you brought in. This was a ton of scripture. Captured within the screenplay.
2: Yeah, that was the Rubik's Cube. Is how do we make this flow and get as much of the actual real text in there as possible and be as faithful as we can to it without confusing people?
1: Yeah. And I think the bigger challenge too was all of us have a personal story. There's something that resonates with us. So we had some of the writers really wanted to do like, hey, you got to do the transfiguration moment, how important that meant to them. Mm. And everyone knows, because I love Star Wars, they would always say, hey, that's the Force Ghost moment where all the Force Ghosts are lined up, you know. But for Brendan and I, when we would go back and forth, if you have 84 minutes to tell the gospel, in a way that you don't have to pull someone out of the story. So if we did the transfiguration moment, you would have to explain to the audience who are up there, why are they up there?
2: Who's Moses?
1: And so we had to really weave it of, hey, we got to keep the story moving forward. Yes, we agree that this is a beautiful moment, this is an important moment, but if we have to explain to a child, then we're going backwards, we're not moving forward for the story. When we made this movie, the vision we had was we were not making this for a Christian audience. Mm. We were making this for third world audience, people who have no concept of the Bible, no concept of Jesus. And that's why we went from that narrative approach. Mm. Obviously, we want Christians to see the movie. We mm-hmm. want them to get excited. It's a refresh retelling. We want them to make this their family tradition to watch. But we had to make a decision. Who is our audience? And it is an audience around the world that ministries will use this film. And we had, that's why we had to tell the story we did. And that's where it was a really tough weaving one, because there's so many other stories we would love to use, but it would not affect the audience we are trying to reach.
2: It wouldn't help clarify the gospel for them.
0: Yeah. Well, I can tell you, and I just close with this thought, that as a parent myself, and thinking about this from the perspective of other Christian parents or grandparents, our first mission field are the children that God has placed in our lives. And if we fail to clarify the gospel for them, you know, I mean, the Lord can use us beyond that, but that's our first and primary area of responsibility. And what you've done is given us another tool to put the true Christ of Scripture in front of them and say, look at what our Savior has done for us. Look at what he has done for you. And he is alive and well today. And he offers you life eternal with him based on his death and his resurrection. And that all clearly came through. So thank you for making this film, and well done. And I look forward to having you both on again tomorrow, because we do have more to talk about. So John and Brennan, thanks for being with us today.
2: Yeah, thanks for having us.
1: Thank you.
3: In the beginning was nothing but darkness. Then God said, let there be light. He made us in his image, and we lived with him in a perfect garden. But we disobeyed him. We chose darkness, and it filled our hearts. We lost our relationship with him. But God did not abandon us. He sent us a mighty king, the Messiah. He didn't come to conquer, he came to serve. He didn't come to defeat our enemies, he came to show us how to love them. He didn't come to condemn us in our darkness, but to fill us with his light and lead us back to God. He is the one who defeated death. He is the one who rose again. He is my friend.

0: It's a little sample of the Salvation Poem song. My guests, John Schaefer and Brennan McPherson, were talking about today. We'll hear more from them tomorrow. This is Haven Today. I'm David Wolin. These days, so many movies and TV shows are available with the click of a button, but fewer and fewer are high quality and have redeeming value. 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And so today, I want to do that, but at the same time, I want to ask you to help Haven reach a very important fiscal year-end goal. There's less than $500,000 left to go, and so would you make your gift today? 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Just look for the button that says request this offer. haventoday.org. I'm David Wolin. Won't you come back again next time? We'll be keeping it all about Jesus. It's the great story right here on Haven Today.
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0: everything he accomplished through her. For 11 studies, we've walked alongside Esther, a woman of strength and restraint. Today on Insight for Living, Chuck Swindoll brings this remarkable series to a close. In this 12th and final message from the Book of Esther, he'll show us why triumphant hope isn't wishful thinking. It's the very heartbeat of the Christian faith. Chuck titled today's message, In the End, God Wins.
1: Have you found it interesting, as we have studied the Book of Esther and the life of this remarkable woman, that while highly significant, Esther does not dominate every scene in her story? It's this elegant touch of restraint I admire. Esther's strength is revealed as much in her restraint as in her responses, and her dignity as much in her humility as in her integrity. Esther's quiet confidence in God, her teachable trust in Mordecai, her gracious respect for her husband, the king, are qualities that impact the story of Esther's life, and we cannot help but be impressed. As a matter of fact, when we get to this very last chapter of the book, Esther is not even mentioned. However, what joy it must have brought this woman of God to realize deep within her soul that the Lord had used her to accomplish his grand and glorious plan. Let me read the three verses of Esther 10 from the New American Standard in preparation for today's message, which I've titled, In the End, God Wins. Listen closely to the last chapter of Esther, just three brief verses. Now King Ahasuerus laid a tribute on the land and on the coastlands of the sea, and all the accomplishments of his authority and strength, and the full account of the greatness of Mordecai, to which the king advanced him, are they not written in the book of the Chronicles of the kings of Media and Persia? For Mordecai the Jew was second only to King Ahasuerus, and great among the Jews, and in favor with his many kinsmen, one who sought the good of his people, and one who spoke for the welfare of his whole nation.
0: 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Chuck titled today's message, In the End, God Wins.
2: One of the great themes of Christianity is triumphant hope. Not just hope as in a mere distant, vague dream, but triumphant hope. The kind of hope where things end right. As the old English poet once wrote, all is well that ends well. Thanks. Stick around, I may need you later on. All's well that ends well. I love it that in the end, Christ wins. Don't you? I mean, if you like stories that end well, you'll love Christianity. In the midst of the struggles and the storms and the battles and the sufferings of life, we always focus beyond us today and we see a triumph. We see a victory. We see relief. We see the cessation of things that have been earthly, almost daily kind of plagues. And we rejoice because in the end, God does win. Think of it, all earthly woes, all financial pressures, all emotional trauma, all physical disabilities and handicaps, all domestic conflicts, all international wars and rumors of wars, all demonic and satanic oppression, all that ends, and we are with Him. And with Him comes nothing but harmony and unity and victory

0: and joy and praise and delight. Think of it. All domestic conflict is over. Not another argument with your wife. Four men said amen. Not another argument with your husband. Thousands of women said amen. I heard this past week about Helga and Henry, a couple who had been married 60 years. They fought like cats and dogs every day of their married life. It came to their 60th anniversary. They fought all day long. All day long. Came time to go to bed. Helga said to Henry, "Tonight, I think that when we pray, we better pray for peace." "May God give us peace, Henry. So tonight, I think I'll pray the Lord will take you home and I'll go live with my sister Olga." That's the way we solve conflicts here. Somebody goes home and we go live with our sister. Not then. Won't even be the beginning of a conflict. You see, we'll be changed down inside. We'll have new natures. We'll have new minds. We'll have new bodies. We'll have the joy of living forever and ever in praise and adoration of our God. You know, that helps when fear comes. Jesus gathered with his faithful 11 before he was taken under arrest and finally nailed to a cross. They were frightened. They had just heard him say he was leaving by way of a cross. They expected him to stay and establish a crown, a throne, a kingdom. You know what he told them? He said, "Let not your hearts be troubled. You believe in God, believe also in me." And then he said, "In my Father's house are many dwelling places." He calmed their fears by reminding them that in the end, God wins. In the end, we'll be at home with the Lord. In the end, there will be no fears, no worries, no anxieties, no waywardness, no battles with greed and lust and envy. It'll end. If you take the time to look at that great 21st chapter of the Revelation over here at the end of the Bible, you'll see that not only will there be a new heaven, stars won't look like they now look. There won't be such. The sun and moon will not be in place. There will not be the stellar spaces, the atmospheric conditions that surround us. There will be a new heaven, and there will be better, a new earth. The first earth and the first heaven will have passed away. There's no longer any sea. Verse 4, "He shall wipe away every tear from the eyes." There will no longer be any death. There will no longer be any mourning or crying or pain. The first things have passed away. If you take the time to read through the rest of the chapter, you'll see there's no more sun or moon or night or sin or insecurity or curse or deceivers or hunger or thirst or heat. There will be no condemnation. There will be no separation. There won't even be any time. It will all pass away. The names God gives this place, paradise, the Father's house, glory, rest, relief, peace, adoration, joy, praise. Due to the absence of sin, there will be only holiness. Due to the absence of pain, there will be only health and perfection. The cripple will dance with glee. The blind will see. Those who have no hearing will hear. Think of it. Some for the first time, and they will hear the antiphonal voice of angelic choirs. Wonderful, wonderful message. Turn back to 1 Corinthians 15, if you will. That's the greatest chapter in all of Scripture on the resurrection. And if you ever want to see what life will be like for you beyond the grave, If you know the Lord Jesus, you'll need to make a study of 1 Corinthians 15. Talk about a triumphant hope. I'm going to show it to you in just a few words. Look about verse 22 down to 28. 15:22. 1 Corinthians, for as in Adam all die, so also in Christ all shall be made alive, each in his own order, Christ the first fruits, after that those who were Christ at his coming. You get this? The first one to be raised was Jesus Christ. Are you ready? The second ones to be raised are the born-again believers who have been laid to rest, who will be waiting his arrival. When he comes, the dead in Christ shall rise, and we who are alive shall be caught up together with them in the clouds to meet the Lord in the air. So shall we ever be with the Lord. It's enough to give you rapture fever. Always thrilling to think about that. Christ, the first fruits, then those who are Christ at his coming. Then comes the end. Now watch closely. When he delivers up the kingdom to God the Father, when he has abolished all rule, all authority, and all power, for he, that's Christ, must reign until he has put all enemies under his feet, and the last enemy that'll be destroyed, abolished, is death. Thank God. No death. No one will age any longer. No one will say, I'm approaching the days of my twilight years. We will be timeless and ageless and deathless. Verse 28, when all things are subjected to the Lord Jesus, then the Son himself also will be subjected to the one who subjected all things to him. That's God the Father. That God may be all in all. That God may be all in all. He will ultimately win. Skeptics call this pie in the sky by and by. Let them say what they will. I would dread to give a name to what they face. In the final scenes of existence, I find glory. And the best word heaven gives us, I find peace. You realize how many times we sing of this in our hymnody? The old songs, the sweet by and by. Handel chose one right from Scripture, and he shall reign forever and ever in the Hallelujah chorus of the Messiah. There's a gospel song, it will be worth it all when we see Jesus. The old sands of time and glory, glory dwelleth in Emmanuel's land. Wesley's words right from Romans 8, no condemnation now I dread. Jesus and all in him I find. In the end, God wins. In the end, there is ultimate victory. If you like stories that end well, you'll love the story of Jesus. And that's what makes me love the book of Esther. Not only does it have a great plot that sort of keeps you on the edge of your seat, but when it comes to the final scene, things are right. Things end well. Doesn't it drive you nuts to go to a movie that just stops? You walk out thinking, well, I guess this is the intermission. We'll come back a little later and see the end. And it's the end. Or the end of a book, and you keep turning, thinking maybe after a few blank pages there'll be a better ending. It's never there. You like things that have a wrap around them. They have a final ending, and if you're like me, you'll like it when truth wins out. When right wins over wrong, when evil is subjected and good reigns. That's what you like about Esther. Now, King Ahasuerus laid a tribute on the land and on the coastlands of the sea, chapter 10 begins. And all the accomplishments of his authority and strength, as well as the full account of the greatness of Mordecai, to which the king advanced him, are they not written in the book of the Chronicles, the kings of Media and Persia? For Mordecai the Jew was second only to King Ahasuerus, and great among the Jews, and in favor with the multitude of his kinsmen, one who sought the good of his people and one who spoke for the welfare of his whole nation. End of the book. And it's right. It ends like it ought to end. What do we have here? Well, To begin with, we have the same king that we started with. If you will remember, over in chapter 1, verse 1, all of it took place in the days of the same king, King Ahasuerus. We have the same kingdom where he reigns from India to Ethiopia over 127 provinces. That doesn't change. We have the same country, Persia, the same city, Susa. We've looked at it a long time now. We have the same realm of authority. We have the same manner of ruling. But unlike at the beginning of the story, we have evil fully dealt with. Haman is gone forever. Mordecai is alive and well. The presence of evil and corruption and wicked plans, all those things are out. And the embodiment of a wholesome kind of peaceful reign is in, as the prime ministership has been passed from Haman to Mordecai. We're told of the economy of the kingdom in verse 1. I take it that the tribute has reference to taxes. So there was a fresh set of taxes. That continues to be true to this present day, doesn't it? Verse 2, we're informed of the leadership. And Mordecai has been promoted by the king. He is second in command. But it is verse 3 that yields such helpful information. It explains why Mordecai is described as great in verse 2. We're told four things about this man here in the last verse of the book of Esther. First, we're told he was great among the Jews. Second, we are told he was in favor with the multitude of his kinsmen. Third, we are told that he sought the good of his people. And fourth, we read that he spoke for the welfare of his whole nation. If all is well that ends well, this is well. You got to remember, this is Gentile country. This is where Gentiles rule and where Gentiles live. And there's a small remnant of Jews who were there only by the permission of the government. They could have all been killed, but they were allowed to come in as captives. And now they live in this land of Persia. And to our amazement, and certainly to the people who lived then, we now have a Jew who is second in command, according to verse 3, second only to King Ahasuerus. That brings me to the first of three observations which yield three principles that I want to focus most of our attention on today. The first observation is this. The one who is exalted to the place of authority in Persia is surprising. He's surprising. Who would have ever guessed? I mean, after all, these are Jews away from homeland. Who would have ever expected a Jew would be a prime minister in a Gentile land? I mean, it would have made the headlines of the Susa Daily Sun, which would probably read, Gentile king chooses new prime minister, a Jew. That's the surprising part. You see, it doesn't say in verse 1, King Ahasuerus, a Gentile, promoted Mordecai, the Jew, verse 3, Well, of course not, because being a Gentile didn't make news. Being a Jew did. That's surprising. Who would have ever guessed that a one-time Jewish anonymous gatekeeper would now be nobility? That leads us to the first principle. When God wins, the people he uses are often unexpected. They're often unexpected. Reminds me of one of my all-time favorite psalms, Psalm 78, which concludes with this comment about David. Listen, God chose David his servant and took him from the sheep with suckling lambs. He brought David to feed Jacob his people and Israel his inheritance. So David fed them according to the integrity of his heart, and he guided them with skillful hand. What a surprise. For 40 years almost, they had enjoyed the reign of a king who was tall, dark, and handsome. King Saul, who at least looked like regal authority. He failed in his character. And God slipped his hand into the ranks of the Jews, and he picked a teenage Jewish shepherd who kept his father's sheep. And after killing a giant, the people began to realize this boy is worth watching. And God chose him to lead the people in character. Surprising choice. Let's go even further. If you were to lead an exodus out of Egypt and you were to lead 2 million people in this process, would you have picked a Jew to face Pharaoh, an Egyptian? Here's another. Would that Jew that you would have chosen been a man with a criminal record who killed an Egyptian 40 years ago and never went to trial? How about this? Would he have been 80 years old? See, it gets even more surprising the further you look. The resume in Moses' life was remarkable. Worked for father-in-law as shepherd for past 40 years. He isn't strong. He isn't eloquent. He doesn't have a lot of creativity and charisma. He's a Bedouin, viewed by Egyptians as over the hill and ignorant. Would you have chosen a harlot to hide the spies? Would you have chosen a defecting, rebellious prophet to lead the Nineveh evangelistic crusade? Would you have chosen a once Christian-hating former Pharisee to write most of the New Testament? Would you have chosen the man who, the night Jesus was arrested, announced to the people around him, "I don't even know him"? Would you have let him be the major spokesman for your early church that you just began, namely the Apostle Peter? No. But you see, God does surprising things. Just as he, at the end of a book that ends well, has lifted a no-name from the gate of the king and made him a prime minister, so God still lifts no-names and uses them as significant folks.
1: Rahab, Moses, Paul, Peter, Mordecai. The pattern never changes. When God wins, the people he uses are almost never the ones the world would have chosen. And that should give every one of us reason for hope. This is Insight for Living. Chuck's 12-part series on Esther concludes tomorrow. So while it's fresh on your mind, take advantage of the Bible study tools we've prepared for you, including the Searching the Scriptures Bible Study Workbook for Esther and the audio CDs. All the details can be found at insight.org/offer. And then beginning on Wednesday, our attention will turn to another powerful series. This time, Chuck's focus is on the amazing attributes of God. A key theme in this next study is the power of the cross of Jesus Christ. Chuck?
0: You know, for almost 20 years, a colleague of mine did the same thing every single Sunday. Right before I stepped up to preach, Howie would lean over and whisper a few words into my ear. The same words, every time. "Preach grace, Chuck. Preach the cross." Oh my, I can still hear his voice. And here's what I've learned. After more than 60-plus years of standing behind a pulpit, those four words are the whole ball game. Everything else is just noise. The cross isn't a decoration. It isn't the introduction to a better topic. It is the topic. Always has been, always will be. The Apostle Paul said it plainly. "I determined to know nothing among you except Jesus Christ and him crucified." That's not a modest man underselling himself. That's a brilliant man who finally understood what actually changes people. Not cleverness, not rhetoric, not a carefully crafted performance. The cross, just the cross. That's why Insight for Living exists, not to put on a good broadcast, not to win awards or grow an audience, but to make sure that somewhere in a car, in a kitchen, on a phone, on a computer screen, halfway around the world, someone has a genuine life-altering encounter with the cross we proclaim. Now, June 30th marks the end of our fiscal year, and I want to invite you, personally, to become part of what happens next. When you send a gift to Insight for Living, you're not just supporting a ministry, you actually have one. Your generosity is what casts the seed of God's Word into places I will never go and reach people I will never meet. That's not small. That's extraordinary. Would you give today, generously, sacrificially, joyfully? Join me in giving the cross our very best.
1: 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I'm Bill Meyer. 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
8: Talk about tragic consequences of poor priorities. This is Wretched Radio. Almost certainly you have heard the story. It is the oddest subject on the internet these days. Jesse Ridgway, are you familiar with him and his wife? He has over 5 million subscribers. He would be what you would call a social media influencer. And this week he writes, "My wife and I made the very difficult decision to terminate our pregnancy due to the child has Down syndrome." And wow, has it caused a firestorm on the internet, and rightly so. It's actually an encouraging sign. So many people have been critical about this young couple's decision to execute their own child simply because their child was going to be a challenge beyond normal parenting. Parenting is hard anyway. But you had special needs, and indeed it does make it more difficult. And this young couple, what did they decide to do? Basically heed Oprah Winfrey's advice, be selfish, and execute their own child. And it has caused a firestorm. And this guy pushed back. "If these kids are a little slow intellectually," I thought, "well, we'll make it work. I signed on to be a parent, come what may. But I didn't understand what Down syndrome entailed." So what is he going to set up for us? A sob story of how difficult it is to take care of a child with Down syndrome. Therefore, they are justified in executing their own child. What's happening here? And the answer is priority confusion. My peace, my sleeping in, my not having to work hard is more important than the life of a human being. This is priority confusion at its finest. And this is, there's a really ugly punchline to all of this. In this particular release where he announced that they aborted their child, he cites the fact that so many of these Down syndrome children, they have physical difficulties. Indeed, they do. But it's interesting in his release that they decided to terminate their child. They didn't share any of the wonderful stories. Go to the YouTube machine and type in Down syndrome, and you will be surprised at the number of videos that pop up of parents that just talk about how amazing it is to have this child. I've heard this many times before. There's something about Down syndrome children that is so admirable, because they don't get themselves bogged down in the concerns of life. The carking cares of this world just don't affect them, and they're happy. Sure, they've got struggles and challenges, but frankly, don't all humans? I mean, and isn't just raising a baby in general a sacrifice? But this was a bridge too far for this company, for this couple. They just couldn't see going through all of this. I didn't realize, he writes, just how rough it is for the child, let alone the family. More often than not, they would be fully dependent on others for the rest of their lives. Yeah. So what was the decision here? Me. We don't want to do that much. I'm all in on this parenting thing, he said, but not that much. Not that much. I'm willing to sacrifice, but not that much. And then he writes this. We spoke with doctors, friends, family, and genetic counselors and learned that up to 90% of women terminate their pregnancy after learning their baby was Down's. Oh, what a relief. Oh, good. Then it gives us justification for doing the exact same thing. It's interesting that he didn't consult two different parties. One, any sort of religious authority. None of that was consulted. No. Doctors, friends, family, and genetic counselors. Furthermore, he didn't consult the parents who would say, I am so glad that I gave birth to this beautiful baby Down syndrome child. None of that consultation seems to happen. He concludes, as for us, we made a difficult decision that we believe in the long run will be beneficial for our family. Substitute that with me and my wife, me. Thankfully, we had a choice. Now, here's the punchline. An individual, Ben Zeisloft. I've heard his name before. I can't place what it is. I don't know if he's a politician, what he is. But he went back into the Jesse Ridgway files because everything that they post is still there. And it's a picture of him wearing sunglasses, for some reason, holding up his dog. Let me just read what this young man who just executed his own child wrote about his dog. Sweets, apparently that's the name of the dog. Sweets, because it's apostrophe S, possessive. Sweets, super sixth birthday. After she was diagnosed with stage 4 kidney disease last year around her fifth birthday, the vet said she had weeks to live. If we were lucky, maybe a few months. 1 year later, she's still fighting. She's in the 0.0001% of superhero dogs that can continue living with no kidneys. We all need a hero in this life. Jenny has been one of mine. Okay, so the dog's name is Jenny. They nickname it Sweets. So the dog, we're celebrating, even though it's difficult, even though the dog doesn't have kidneys, which must have certain demands connected to it, we're celebrating that life, Ben Zeisloft writes. When you fight for the life of your dog but murder your baby out of convenience. And then he quotes G.K. Chesterton, wherever there is animal worship, there's human sacrifice. And indeed, there was. What's at the heart of this? I would suggest to you the worldview and the philosophy, no, the religion of Oprah Winfrey. She's not the only contributor to the mindset that says, me. But she has been one of the most powerful voices. This goes back 20 years ago. Some of us identified Oprah's a big problem. She's very anti-Christian. She's very Eastern. And more than that, she's New Agey, and she's a part of postmodernism. All the way back, Oprah Winfrey, do you remember the quote from Oprah Winfrey when she was on her, well, Jesus can't be the only way. Remember that quote? And many of us were like, uh-oh, this woman is a problem. And indeed, she has been For decades, the American Spectator, don't know why they chose to write about Oprah Winfrey, but they discovered it like a squirrel just found a nut for the first time. Oprah, the high priestess of American cultural meles. Well, there's been a number of us that have been critical of Oprah for a long, long time. In fact, just one of the times that I almost got fired, not to say I didn't get fired, but I ultimately did. But one of the times I almost got fired, Jimmy, we were at the state fair and I played a game titled Oprah, Chopra, or Bruce.
9: Okay.
8: Oprah, Chopra, or Bruce. And it was, I would share a quote from Oprah, Deepak Chopra, or from the Prayer of Jabez guy. And people had to determine who gave the quote. And so it was with a crowd of people inside of this radio thing that they had out at the state fair. And it was live on the air, of course. And the idea was we'd have people and they would win prize. We'd give them something if they could guess if it was Oprah, Chopra, or Bruce. Well, that lit up the phone lines. None of the calls were positive. Hey, you need to fire that guy. Do you know why? Because I was criticizing not Bruce Wilkinson, not Deepak Chopra, but Oprah. You don't touch the Oprah. Why? Because she was singing a song of selfishness that was resonating in the ears of women who were watching her during the daytime and being fed nothing but a giant bologna sandwich of egocentric, life is all about me. I've got to live my own truth. I've got to be me. I've got to do what makes me happy. Well, I'm glad that the author of this article has discovered Oprah Winfrey's been a problem. 2018 article from the Democratic Socialists of America Forum just resurfaced. And it said this: the revolution must be trauma-informed. Have you heard about trauma lately? Bet you have, because there's a lot of talk about trauma, trauma-based counseling. We need medicine for traumatized people. We've got PTSD that anybody can... What was the one thing that I saw? Oh, I think it was a golfer. I don't know if I shared this. I was watching the Golf Channel, and they were doing a piece on a guy who had survived cancer. Praise God for that. Very glad for that. And then he said, in the midst of his recovery, it was discovered that he had PTSD. From what? Well, from going through a health scare. That's all it takes. And you are traumatized. It is all the rage. And the reason that this fellow who wrote this article titled Oprah, the High Priestess of American Cultural Meles, is because she was all about trauma-based counseling or trauma-based worldview long before it became popular within the last couple of years. Seriously, have you not noticed in the last few years how much stuff is trauma-based? I need to talk to somebody about trauma. I need to talk about what happened to me. I need to talk about my traumatic childhood. And this fellow traces it back to Oprah Winfrey. Now, there's other sources of it, but Oprah Winfrey was the popularizer of postmodernism, but she did more to it. I mean, she was following the wave, and she had all of these weird gurus on her show that were informing her along the way. But if you have ever wondered, why is it that we live in a society that is so egocentric? You can look no further than Oprah Winfrey, which we will do next on Wretched Radio.
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10: 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Not my dad jokes, but yours for sure. 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
11: 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Seriously, I mean it. 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As a Christian, at some point, you're going to be in a conversation about abortion. 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
12: God has given the church many gifts for the building up of the body. One gift is exhortation, the spiritual ability to encourage, comfort, and admonish God's people. Whether God's people are oppressed, confused, or in error, God has provided the gift of exhortation to comfort, urge, and correct them. 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
8: What does Oprah Winfrey have to do with socialism? This is Wretched Radio. What is socialism, or at least what is the socialist mechanism for implementing socialism? And the answer is deconstruction. You got to tear everything down. You got to change everything. Everything that is current, it's got to go because it's old. We are going to break it down. We need to break down the economic system. We need to break down the commerce system. We need to break down the industrial system. We've got to break down hierarchies. And yet there is another expression of socialism that has been encouraged, shall we say, by none other than Oprah Winfrey. The American Spectator identifies it as therapeutic socialism. And perhaps you're thinking, therapeutic socialism? What does therapy have to do with Marx or Engels or Russia for that matter? And the answer can be found in Oprah Winfrey. She's not exclusive. She doesn't own the trademark on this, but she contributed to something called therapeutic socialism from the article. It's the apex of cultural Marxism in America, and it forms the superstructure of the Democratic Party's politics. Everybody's a victim. Everybody needs the gentle hand of a big sister government to help them through their pain. It isn't politics, it's religion. In other words, the tearing down of our social fabric is being done through the therapy movement, trauma-based counseling. You just have been so abused. You have been so hurt. You have been so wounded. Let us help. We're the government. And so this is yet another contributor to the breaking down of our current social systems, replacing it with socialism. Where did this come from? This fellow traces it back to Oprah Winfrey. From the mid-1980s to 2011, Oprah Winfrey took the confessional format of daytime female targeted talk pioneered by one Phil Donahue. She put it on steroids, changed it into something darker. What was Oprah cranking out? A daily ritual of public emotional excavation. You gotta put your feelings on display. Guests vomited forth their abuse, their addiction, their family dysfunction, personal failures. Not as cautionary tales or spurs to repentance and character building, but as badges of authenticity to be applauded by the suicidally empathetic as their truth. And she was dripping from that faucet for decades. And women were consuming it day after day after day. The new catechism was, what happened to you? Personal responsibility and recognition of consequences and reality, old-fashioned, patriarchal, and oppressive. Do you see how this is therapeutic socialism? It's tearing down the old systems of morality and values and what we do with hardships and difficulties. We used to think, okay, it's a difficulty. I'm going to be squashed by this, or I am going to grow from this. Well, Oprah Winfrey said, oh no, you don't grow from this. You didn't cause this. This isn't your fault. You need therapy. You need a hand up. You need help. So it's not a tearing down of economic or political systems per se. It's tearing down ideologies that once taught a different way to confront difficulties. You would see them and you'd be encouraged by others to conquer them, to overcome them, to learn from them, to perhaps, if necessary, repent because of your contribution to them. Oprah Winfrey's therapeutic socialism says, no, that's all patriarchy. That's all old fashioned. That's what old Christian European heterosexual males used to teach. Tear it down for the sake of therapy. Oprah preached, you should just let go, honor your inner child, and reframe every setback as systemic trauma rather than the predictable fruit of bad choices or even sin. So Oprah Winfrey has been contributing to the breakdown of our society. Again, not necessarily economic and political, although some people would argue she was very political. Just the same, the focus of this and our concern is how she's been tearing down how we go about the business of dealing with sin in the world, with the fallenness of the world. Oprah Winfrey, she brought on these gurus who said, it is not your fault. It is the universe conspiring against you. And you need to simply get therapy and buy my book. And believe like this, and think like that, and do like I say. Did I mention you should buy my book? Remember Marianne Williamson? How's about Eckhart Tolle? His A New Earth, Awakening to Your Life's Purpose. Deepak Chopra, Rhonda Byrne. She was platforming these people and saying, these are the most important books in the world. So the worldview of Oprah Winfrey was being peddled on her show to millions of women. The message was consistent, beaten into the heads of millions and millions of impressionable women with time on their hands during the day. Your feelings are truth. Your ego is the enemy. And salvation comes from presence, affirmations, and external blame. You're not to blame for any of this. Somebody else is. Something else is. Don't take responsibility. You're a victim because you've been traumatized. From the article, teens and young adults in the 1990s and 2000s absorbed the gospel that their pain was not their fault and that their healing meant perpetual processing, not building grit or character. Have you wondered why we see a generation that is so emotions driven? In part, not totality, in part you can thank Oprah Winfrey. The downstream harvest is now impossible to ignore. Unmarried women, disproportionately those steeped in the therapeutic socialist worldview Oprah gave them, now form the emotional and electoral backbone of the hard left. They vote Democratic 59-70%. Sky-high rates of diagnosed mental illness, more than half in some surveys of leftist women, lean heavily on antidepressants. and have estranged themselves from traditional Christianity and family structures that anchored all of the previous generations. In other words, Oprah Winfrey's therapeutic socialism was anti-Christian. Don't go to your religious, any sort of religious person to find the answers. Go to Deepak Chopra. Go to Marianne Williamson. Go to that bizarre Eckhart Tolle. Come to me. Watch my show. Listen to me. Buy my books. That is where your peace and hope is found. Not in God, not in Christianity. Hence, a socialist, therapy-minded worldview that has pushed people away from the good things. And growing in perseverance. Overcoming a struggle. Conquering something that has been besetting you. Those are things that make you strong. And those are things that make you more like, you know, God. Oprah, not a chance. Her own biography of childhood poverty and sexual abuse in rural Mississippi was relentlessly centered and weaponized as the source of her power. Oprah's wounds became her brand, her authenticity, and her moral authority. Look at me. Look at what I've overcome. Look at what I've done. And the article in the American Spectator goes further to say, well, she didn't get there by herself. There were an awful lot of people who invested into Oprah and to help Oprah become what Oprah became. True, little interest to me. What is of interest is how Oprah Winfrey used her very difficult past to make it her selling point. Because I have overcome it, you need to listen to me. Was your life worse than mine? Were you sexually abused as a child in Mississippi? I was, and look at me. I'm the queen of daytime TV, and this is how I did it, and this is how you need to do it. And the consequence of Oprah Winfrey, not to mention all of these other self-help books, all of these other postmodern philosophical dribblings that have made their way into so many books that tell you how to live and how to think and how they have infected movies and scripts and what is supposed to really make you happy. They are all wrong, wrong, wrong. This should, if nothing else, be a call to all of us, perhaps a wake-up call for some of us. Have I been listening to those messages? Have I been doing the things that God has prescribed that will make me content, give me purpose, build my character, help me to overcome difficulties and to have shalom? Now, for instance, this is what our text delivered to us Sunday at Alpharetta Bible Church. Are you serving in the context of your local church? Are you stewarding your gift? Has somebody persuaded you? Let the old retired people do that. You're missing the boat. Why? Because God made you to use your gift in the context of the local church. And if you're not using it, you're going to be miserable. All that to say, we need to study God's priorities and get in alignment with what He says will make you happy. Because I got to tell you, Oprah Winfrey and the rest of them have failed us miserably. And until tomorrow, go serve your King.
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0: This is American Family News. I'm Steve Jordahl. After just one day, the defense team for Carmelo Anthony has rested in his murder trial in Texas. Fox's Jessica Rosenthal has more.
1: Carmelo Anthony's accused of stabbing Austin Metcalf to death at a track and field championship event in Frisco, Texas last year. Both were 17 and in high school when it happened last April. While the prosecution rested over the weekend after presenting several witnesses, Anthony's defense rested after just one day. One defense witness who knew both Anthony and Metcalf said on cross-examination by the prosecution that he believed Anthony was in the wrong, that he provoked the confrontation. Witnesses said Metcalf told Anthony to leave his school team's tent, and Anthony said, "You will have to move me," while reaching into a backpack. Witnesses said Metcalf pushed Anthony, who then stabbed him. Jessica Rosenthal, Fox News.
0: If convicted, Anthony faces a minimum of 5 years in prison. Israel and Iran appear to be backing away from further strikes just hours after they traded fire for the first time since the U.S. and Tehran agreed to a ceasefire 2 months ago. However, both countries warned Monday that they remain ready to launch retaliatory attacks if provoked. The renewed fighting raised concerns that the Middle East could be plunged back into a full-scale war. Officials are still tallying up the votes from Los Angeles' mayoral primary elections last week. Fox's Matt Finn reports from the City of Industry, California.
2: L.A. County estimates that nearly a week after Election Day, it still has 355,000 mail-in ballots to process. I talked to the county registrar a short while ago. He estimates the bulk of those ballots will be counted in this massive facility over the next day or two. Now, over the weekend, the ballot dumps pushed progressive counties. Councilwoman Nithya Raman passed Spencer Pratt by just about 3,000 votes. Pratt responded writing, "Folks, we're dealing with a fraction of a percentage point difference. There's still hundreds of thousands of votes outstanding, and LA officials have given us the next 3 weeks to count. Let's get her done."
0: Incumbent Los Angeles Mayor Karen Bass has already secured her spot in the runoff election in November. Meanwhile, California's Democrat gubernatorial candidate Javier Becerra's opponent in the general election has not been decided either. Democrats in Maine may be set to elect the first guy with a Nazi tattoo to the United States Senate. AFN's Chad Groening has more.
3: On Friday night, scandal-plagued Maine Democrat Senate candidate Graham Plattner held his first major campaign rally. As reports continue to emerge about his character, particularly his history with women, Maine's primary is Tuesday, and Democrats are desperate to defeat Republican Senator Susan Collins in November. There's been little sign of voters or political allies backing away from Plattner, who has been leading Collins in the polls. Gary Bauer is the chairman of the Campaign for Working Families.
4: I don't think we can count on anything this November. The polling, I don't like to rely on polls, but one thing is showing up fairly regularly, which is that conservatives and Christians just don't seem to be very enthusiastic about the upcoming elections. And we could end up with a situation where Trump's presidency literally ends this November.
3: And Bauer says this isn't the first time Plattner has faced questions about his past. He had a tattoo recognized as a Nazi symbol, which he had covered up after starting his campaign. The Democrats are behind him.
4: They're supporting a guy in Maine for the United States Senate who has had a tattoo called the Totenkopf, which is a tattoo associated with Nazi SS units that guarded the concentration camps where millions of Jews were killed. They will be the party that is responsible for electing the first guy with a Nazi tattoo to the United States Senate.
3: I'm Chad Groening.
0: Finally, Apple is unveiling new artificial intelligence features at its annual Developers Conference. The Worldwide Developers Conference started Monday, the last one featuring CEO Tim Cook before he turns the post over to John Ternus in September. Apple showed off updates on new AI features, including upgrades to its Siri assistant. Apple says it's focusing on day-to-day use and privacy. For American Family News, I'm Steve Jordahl.
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This is Moody Radio. In Psalm 27, the Bible says, "The Lord is my light and my salvation. Whom shall I fear? The Lord is the stronghold of my life. Of whom shall I be afraid?"

0: This is American Family News. I'm Steve Jordahl. After just one day, the defense team for Carmelo Anthony has rested in his murder trial in Texas. Fox's Jessica Rosenthal has more.
1: Carmelo Anthony's accused of stabbing Austin Metcalf to death at a track and field championship event in Frisco, Texas last year. Both were 17 and in high school when it happened last April. While the prosecution rested over the weekend after presenting several witnesses, Anthony's defense rested after just one day. One defense witness who knew both Anthony and Metcalf said on cross-examination by the prosecution that he believed Anthony was in the wrong, that he provoked the confrontation. Witnesses said Metcalf told Anthony to leave his school team's tent, and Anthony said, "You will have to move me," while reaching into a backpack. Witnesses said Metcalf pushed Anthony, who then stabbed him. Jessica Rosenthal, Fox News.
0: If convicted, Anthony faces a minimum of 5 years in prison. Israel and Iran appear to be backing away from further strikes just hours after they traded fire for the first time since the U.S. and Tehran agreed to a ceasefire 2 months ago. However, both countries warned Monday that they remain ready to launch retaliatory attacks if provoked. The renewed fighting raised concerns that the Middle East could be plunged back into a full-scale war. Officials are still tallying up the votes from Los Angeles' mayoral primary elections last week. Fox's Matt Finn reports from the City of Industry, California.
2: L.A. County estimates that nearly a week after Election Day, it still has 355,000 mail-in ballots to process. I talked to the county registrar a short while ago. He estimates the bulk of those ballots will be counted in this massive facility over the next day or two. Now, over the weekend, the ballot dumps pushed progressive counties. Councilwoman Nithya Raman passed Spencer Pratt by just about 3,000 votes. Pratt responded writing, "Folks, we're dealing with a fraction of a percentage point difference. There's still hundreds of thousands of votes outstanding, and LA officials have given us the next 3 weeks to count. Let's get her done."
0: Incumbent Los Angeles Mayor Karen Bass has already secured her spot in the runoff election in November. Meanwhile, California's Democrat gubernatorial candidate Javier Becerra's opponent in the general election has not been decided either. Democrats in Maine may be set to elect the first guy with a Nazi tattoo to the United States Senate. AFN's Chad Groening has more.
3: On Friday night, scandal-plagued Maine Democrat Senate candidate Graham Plattner held his first major campaign rally. As reports continue to emerge about his character, particularly his history with women, Maine's primary is Tuesday, and Democrats are desperate to defeat Republican Senator Susan Collins in November. There's been little sign of voters or political allies backing away from Plattner, who has been leading Collins in the polls. Gary Bauer is the chairman of the Campaign for Working Families.
4: I don't think we can count on anything this November. The polling, don't like to rely on polls, but one thing is showing up fairly regularly, which is that conservatives and Christians just don't seem to be very enthusiastic about the upcoming elections. And we could end up with a situation where Trump's presidency literally ends this November.
3: And Bauer says this isn't the first time Plattner has faced questions about his past. He had a tattoo recognized as a Nazi symbol, which he had covered up after starting his campaign. The Democrats are behind him.
4: They're supporting a guy in Maine for the United States Senate who has had a tattoo called the Totenkopf, which is a tattoo associated with Nazi SS units that guarded the concentration camps where millions of Jews were killed. They will be the party that is responsible for electing the first guy with a Nazi tattoo to the United States Senate.
3: I'm Chad Groening.
0: Finally, Apple is unveiling new artificial intelligence features at its annual Developers Conference. The Worldwide Developers Conference started Monday, the last one featuring CEO Tim Cook before he turns the post over to John Ternus in September. Apple showed off updates on new AI features, including upgrades to its Siri assistant. Apple says it's focusing on day-to-day use and privacy. For American Family News, I'm Steve Jordahl.
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1: This is Moody Radio, taking just a moment to consider the gravity of what Jesus did for us on the cross. 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

0: This is American Family News. I'm Steve Jordahl. After just one day, the defense team for Carmelo Anthony has rested in his murder trial in Texas. Fox's Jessica Rosenthal has more.
1: Carmelo Anthony's accused of stabbing Austin Metcalf to death at a track and field championship event in Frisco, Texas last year. Both were 17 and in high school when it happened last April. While the prosecution rested over the weekend after presenting several witnesses, Anthony's defense rested after just one day. One defense witness who knew both Anthony and Metcalf said on cross-examination by the prosecution that he believed Anthony was in the wrong, that he provoked the confrontation. Witnesses said Metcalf told Anthony to leave his school team's tent, and Anthony said, "You will have to move me," while reaching into a backpack. Witnesses said Metcalf pushed Anthony, who then stabbed him. Jessica Rosenthal, Fox News.
0: If convicted, Anthony faces a minimum of 5 years in prison. Israel and Iran appear to be backing away from further strikes just hours after they traded fire for the first time since the U.S. and Tehran agreed to a ceasefire 2 months ago. However, both countries warned Monday that they remain ready to launch retaliatory attacks if provoked. The renewed fighting raised concerns that the Middle East could be plunged back into a full-scale war. Officials are still tallying up the votes from Los Angeles' mayoral primary elections last week. Fox's Matt Finn reports from the City of Industry, California.
2: L.A. County estimates that nearly a week after Election Day, it still has 355,000 mail-in ballots to process. I talked to the county registrar a short while ago. He estimates the bulk of those ballots will be counted in this massive facility over the next day or two. Now, over the weekend, the ballot dumps pushed progressive counties. Councilwoman Nithya Raman passed Spencer Pratt by just about 3,000 votes. Pratt responded writing, "Folks, we're dealing with a fraction of a percentage point difference. There's still hundreds of thousands of votes outstanding, and LA officials have given us the next 3 weeks to count. Let's get her done."
0: Incumbent Los Angeles Mayor Karen Bass has already secured her spot in the runoff election in November. Meanwhile, California's Democrat gubernatorial candidate Javier Becerra's opponent in the general election has not been decided either. Democrats in Maine may be set to elect the first guy with a Nazi tattoo to the United States Senate. AFN's Chad Groening has more.
3: On Friday night, scandal-plagued Maine Democrat Senate candidate Graham Plattner held his first major campaign rally. As reports continue to emerge about his character, particularly his history with women, Maine's primary is Tuesday, and Democrats are desperate to defeat Republican Senator Susan Collins in November. There's been little sign of voters or political allies backing away from Plattner, who has been leading Collins in the polls. Gary Bauer is the chairman of the Campaign for Working Families.
4: I don't think we can count on anything this November. The polling, don't like to rely on polls, but one thing is showing up fairly regularly, which is that conservatives and Christians just don't seem to be very enthusiastic about the upcoming elections. And we could end up with a situation where Trump's presidency literally ends this November.
3: And Bauer says this isn't the first time Plattner has faced questions about his past. He had a tattoo recognized as a Nazi symbol, which he had covered up after starting his campaign. The Democrats are behind him.
4: They're supporting a guy in Maine for the United States Senate who has had a tattoo called the Totenkopf, which is a tattoo associated with Nazi SS units that guarded the concentration camps where millions of Jews were killed. They will be the party that is responsible for electing the first guy with a Nazi tattoo to the United States Senate.
3: I'm Chad Groening.
0: Finally, Apple is unveiling new artificial intelligence features at its annual Developers Conference. The Worldwide Developers Conference started Monday, the last one featuring CEO Tim Cook before he turns the post over to John Ternus in September. Apple showed off updates on new AI features, including upgrades to its Siri assistant. Apple says it's focusing on day-to-day use and privacy. For American Family News, I'm Steve Jordahl.
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0: That's Blanca on Moody Radio. Hi, it's Bill Meyer with a Christian artist update for you. Micah Tyler's daughter Hannah just graduated from high school, and Micah posted, "I loved watching Hannah walk across the stage and into a bright future. She's my golf buddy, a fierce game night competitor, an amateur baker, and one of my favorite people. Congrats, Hannah Bell, and to all the other graduates of 2026.
1: This is John MacArthur inviting you to join me for Portraits of Grace. Say, have you noticed how people tend to compare themselves to others when evaluating their own righteousness? But God's standard is much higher. In fact, Jesus said you must be perfect as your heavenly Father is perfect. God doesn't compare you to others. He compares you to himself. And apart from Christ, everyone fails that comparison because we've all sinned and fallen short of his glory. But at salvation, God imputed Christ's righteousness to you. That is, he put it to your spiritual account. Therefore, it's your faith in Christ that made you pure, not your personal achievement. Let that truth bring joy to your heart and praise to your lips. This is John MacArthur, trusting your lives are portraits of grace.
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3: The past 14 years, I've become a grandfather 14 times, and I've interacted with many other grandparents. And one thing has become so clear: God has a good reason for giving us these mature years. 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Most of all, these years are for investing in our children's children. 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

0: giving thanks to the Lord and singing His praises to the nations. 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

0: Sidewalk Prophet's Father Let It Be on Moody Radio. You know, the Old Testament hero Queen Esther arrived quietly. She led with grace rather than force. And yet, in the end, God wrote the final chapter of the book of Esther without her. How can we understand that? Well, on the latest episode of Insight for Living, Pastor Chuck Swindoll brings his series on Esther to a close with a resounding illustration of God's humility and triumphant power. 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
2: Democratic Congresswoman Yasemin Ansari from Arizona has introduced radical legislation that should make Americans recoil. H.R. 8158, known as the Reproductive Health Care Leave Act, would require employers to provide up to 12 days of paid leave per year for workers to have abortions. The legislation has 28 Democratic co-sponsors, though it's not expected to succeed. Attempts like this play to the base of the pro-abortion lobby and clearly signal their intentions. The abortion industry and their supporters in Congress want to force taxpayers and employers to subsidize the killing of innocent children in the womb.
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3: Remember that song, "Oh Lord, it's hard to be humble when you're perfect in every way"? Well, we laugh because it's like, right, as if. Hey, this is Debbie Griffith. So my mentor friend Barb wrote, "True humility is not a denial of your positive attributes. It isn't a humble person who says, you know, I'm not good at anything. This is an expression of pride, which says, look at poor me, I just have to have special consideration because I'm so weak. 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

0: This is American Family News. I'm Steve Jordahl. After just one day, the defense team for Carmelo Anthony has rested in his murder trial in Texas. Fox's Jessica Rosenthal has more.
1: Carmelo Anthony is accused of stabbing Austin Metcalf to death at a track and field championship event in Frisco, Texas last year. Both were 17 and in high school when it happened last April. While the prosecution rested over the weekend after presenting several witnesses, Anthony's defense rested after just one day. One defense witness who knew both Anthony and Metcalf said on cross-examination by the prosecution that he believed Anthony was in the wrong, that he provoked the confrontation. Witnesses said Metcalf told Anthony to leave his school team's tent, and Anthony said, "You will have to move me," while reaching into a backpack. Witnesses said Metcalf pushed Anthony, who then stabbed him. Jessica Rosenthal, Fox News.
0: If convicted, Anthony faces a minimum of 5 years in prison. Israel and Iran appear to be backing away from further strikes just hours after they traded fire for the first time since the U.S. and Tehran agreed to a ceasefire 2 months ago. However, both countries warned Monday that they remain ready to launch retaliatory attacks if provoked. The renewed fighting raised concerns that the Middle East could be plunged back into a full-scale war. Officials are still tallying up the votes from Los Angeles' mayoral primary elections last week. Fox's Matt Finn reports from the City of Industry, California.
2: L.A. County estimates that nearly a week after Election Day, it still has 355,000 mail-in ballots to process. I talked to the county registrar a short while ago. He estimates the bulk of those ballots will be counted in this massive facility over the next day or two. Now, over the weekend, the ballot dumps pushed progressive Councilwoman Nithya Raman passed Spencer Pratt by just about 3,000 votes. Pratt responded writing, "Folks, we're dealing with a fraction of a percentage point difference. There's still hundreds of thousands of votes outstanding, and LA officials have given us the next 3 weeks to count. Let's get her done."
0: Incumbent Los Angeles Mayor Karen Bass has already secured her spot in the runoff election in November. Meanwhile, California's Democrat gubernatorial candidate Javier Becerra's opponent in the general election has not been decided either. Democrats in Maine may be set to elect the first guy with a Nazi tattoo to the United States Senate. AFN's Chad Groening has more.
3: On Friday night, scandal-plagued Maine Democrat Senate candidate Graham Plattner held his first major campaign rally. As reports continue to emerge about his character, particularly his history with women, Maine's primary is Tuesday, and Democrats are desperate to defeat Republican Senator Susan Collins in November. There's been little sign of voters or political allies backing away from Plattner, who has been leading Collins in the polls. Gary Bauer is the chairman of the Campaign for Working Families.
4: I don't think we can count on anything this November. The polling, don't like to rely on polls, but one thing is showing up fairly regularly, which is that conservatives and Christians just don't seem to be very enthusiastic about the upcoming elections. And we could end up with a situation where Trump's presidency literally ends this November.
3: And Bauer says this isn't the first time Plattner has faced questions about his past. He had a tattoo recognized as a Nazi symbol, which he had covered up after starting his campaign. The Democrats are behind him.
4: They're supporting a guy in Maine for the United States Senate who has had a tattoo called the Totenkopf, which is a tattoo associated with Nazi SS units that guarded the concentration camps where millions of Jews were killed. They will be the party that is responsible for electing the first guy with a Nazi tattoo to the United States Senate.
3: I'm Chad Groening.
0: Finally, Apple is unveiling new artificial intelligence features at its annual Developers Conference. The Worldwide Developers Conference started Monday, the last one featuring CEO Tim Cook before he turns the post over to John Ternus in September. Apple showed off updates on new AI features, including upgrades to its Siri assistant. Apple says it's focusing on day-to-day use and privacy. For American Family News, I'm Steve Jordahl.
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6: You said in your heart, "I will ascend to the heavens." but you are brought down to the realm of the dead. 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
7: Welcome to today's encouragement from Our Daily Bread. 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
6: The ceiling of London's banqueting house is magnificent. Painted by Sir Peter Paul Rubens between 1629 and 1634, it was commissioned by King Charles I to glorify his family's reign. In one painting, the goddess Minerva celebrates the achievements of Charles' father, King James I. In another, James is carried to heaven on the wings of an eagle. Gazing up at the ceiling, banqueting guests got a clear message. Kings like Charles and his father were virtually divine. In the prophet Isaiah's day, the king of Babylon felt similarly about himself. Here was a king who longed to ascend to the heavens and sit on the Mount of Assembly where the gods were thought to reign. Instead, Isaiah prophesied that this king would fall, being brought down to the realm of the dead without even a tomb to be remembered by. Charles I met a similar fate. In an ironic twist, he was marched beneath the very ceiling depicting his supposed divinity before being executed outside Banqueting House in 1649. It's a sad fact that is repeated throughout time. Powerful people who claim divine glory for themselves will one day discover how human they are. For there is only one who is worthy of reigning from heaven, and all power, glory, and majesty are his alone. Today's encouragement was provided by Our Daily Bread Ministries.
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0: Red and yellow, black and white? This is Ken Ham, author of the eye-opening book, One Blood. Ever heard this children's chorus? Red and yellow, black and white, all are precious in His sight. Now, while all are precious in God's sight, there's no red and yellow or black and white people. You see, we all have different amounts of the same brown skin pigment called melanin. How much we have is largely determined by our genetics. Some people have genes to make a small amount of melanin, so they are light brown. Others produce a lot and are very dark brown. But we're all brown, just different shades of it. So let's teach our kids to say, shades of brown from dark to light, they are precious in His sight.
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0: This is John MacArthur inviting you to join me for Portraits of Grace. Say, have you noticed how people tend to compare themselves to others when evaluating their own righteousness? But God's standard is much higher. In fact, Jesus said you must be perfect as your heavenly Father is perfect. God doesn't compare you to others. He compares you to Himself. And apart from Christ, everyone fails that comparison because we've all sinned and fallen short of His glory. But at salvation, God imputed Christ's righteousness to you. That is, He put it to your spiritual account. Therefore, it's your faith in Christ that made you pure, not your personal achievement. Let that truth bring joy to your heart and praise to your lips. This is John MacArthur, trusting your lives are portraits of grace.
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0: Welcome to Foundations of Truth, the biblical teaching ministry of Dr. Timothy Mann. 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Yesterday, we began exploring the greatness of God's salvation from Hebrews chapter 2. Today, Dr. Timothy Mann continues this important study as we look deeper into why Jesus became fully human, how he defeated death, and what his saving work means for all who trust him. Here's Dr. Timothy Mann now with part 2 of salvation.
1: The Bible says, John 3:36, Jesus said this, "He who believes in the Son has everlasting life, and he who does not believe the Son shall not see life." Ephesians 2, verse 8, "By grace you have been saved through faith." Acts 16:31, we preached on this in the second sermon on this series. "Believe on the Lord Jesus Christ, and you will be saved." Let me just go a little further and just go ahead and make some of you even more upset with me. I'll be ready for your emails tomorrow. I promise you that. I will. I'll be ready. Let me just go a little further and tell you why this matters. His death is sufficient for all, but effective for only those who believe. Let me tell you why this matters. Because that distinction helps protect two biblical truths. The first biblical truth is this: God's gracious invitation is real. It's a bona fide offer. There's no phoniness in it. There's no fakeness in it. There's no bait and switch. His invitation is real, and it's wide. Anyone can be saved. Secondly, here's the other biblical truth: salvation is only experienced

That's a lie. And it also guards against another extreme, and that's hyper-Calvinism. The false teaching that the gospel shouldn't be offered to all people because Christ didn't die for all. You might ask me this morning, Pastor Tim, are you a Calvinist? No. You might ask me, Pastor Tim, are you an Arminian? No. I'm a Biblicist. I want to stand where the Bible stands, no more, no less. And if I can't figure it all out, it doesn't matter to me. I don't have to cross your T or dot your I. I'm going to stand where the Bible stands, no more, no less. You can lock it or you can lump it. You can get on the board with Jesus. Listen, that's not going to be our fight here. It's not going to be our fight here. I'm going to say it one more time. It's not going to be our fight here. Have I been about as clear as I can be? We're going to stand on the gospel of Jesus Christ. God's business is His business. Our business is to make disciples and take the gospel. And I believe with full, clear conscience, I can look anybody in the eye and say, you need to come to Jesus, repent and believe, because Christ died for you. I don't have to hedge my bets. I don't have to stutter. I don't have to blush. Jesus died for you. Yeah. Hope that clears the air for some of you. Oh, we need to see and understand the cost of salvation this morning. The Apostle Paul said it well in Romans chapter 5, verse 8, God demonstrates His love, His own love toward us, in that while we were still sinners, Christ died for us. So the cross was no accident of history. It was the God-appointed means of redemption. Jesus was not a victim. He was a willing sacrifice. He came to die. He came to die. He Himself said it. Luke 19:10. The Son of Man has come to seek and to save that which was lost. 1 Peter chapter 2, verse 24, the apostle said this, who Himself, meaning Jesus, bore our sins in His own body on the tree, that we, having died to sins, might live for righteousness, by whose stripes you are healed. This is why salvation isn't just a religious idea. It's a blood-bought fact. It was paid for at the highest price possible. By the grace of God might taste death for everyone. 1 Corinthians 6:20, for you were bought at a price. You were bought at a price. If you're a Christian in here this morning, you don't belong to you. The reality is you don't have any rights. You don't belong to you. You were bought at a price. Therefore, glorify God in your body and in your spirit, which are God's. And so this price, His blood, His death, really should influence how we see things. And it should influence how we live. We are not saved because we turn over a new leaf. You can turn over a new leaf. It'll be dirty too. We're not saved because we make a fresh commitment. We're not saved because we finally took God serious. No, we can be saved and we are saved because Jesus took our place on the cross. I want you to hear me well. Every lash on His back, every thorn that pressed into His brow, every drop of blood was the price of our salvation. And since that is true, how dare we treat this gift lightly? Because neglecting salvation isn't just ignoring a gift, it's trampling the cross. It's dismissing the most sacred event in history. It's yawning at grace and taking mercy for granted. I mean, imagine someone who gives you an inheritance that cost them their life, something they gave everything for, and you toss it in a drawer. You forget about it. Or you just treat it as one of many other possessions that you have. That's what it means to treat salvation casually. That's what it means. It is free, yes, but it is infinitely costly. Have you become numb to the cross? When you sing about the blood of Jesus, does it still move your soul? When you hear the word grace, does your heart respond with gratitude?

0: Or has it become routine? It's just routine. We're not saved by religion. We're saved by a Redeemer who bled and died in our place. And that should move us to repentance. It should move us to reverence. It should move us to worship. And it should give us great joy. But that's not all about this so great a salvation. Thirdly, in this passage, we also see not only its source, not only its cost, but we see its certainty. It's certainty. The Bible says it's confirmed here by eyewitnesses and by the empowerment of the Spirit. How can we know that this salvation is real? How can we know that it's genuine? I mean, in a world of spiritual confusion and half-truths and all kinds of hollow philosophies, people constantly ask, how can I be sure? Well, the writer of Hebrews actually answers that question, not with speculation, but with layers here of divine confirmation. Hebrews 2, 3 through 4 says, how shall we escape if we neglect so great a salvation, which at the first began to be spoken by the Lord and was confirmed to us by those who heard him? God also bearing witness both with signs and wonders, with various miracles and gifts of the Holy Spirit according to his own will. Our salvation is not based on myth. It's not based on imagination. It's historically rooted. It is divinely revealed and personally applied. Let me touch these quickly. Eyewitnesses. The author here reminds us that the message of salvation was, quote, confirmed to us by those who heard him. These were the apostles who walked with Jesus, who heard his teachings, who saw his miracles, who witnessed him being alive from the dead after he rose again. They weren't passing down legends. They weren't passing down spiritual metaphors. They're witnessing to what they had experienced. The Apostle John wrote, and he said this in John, 1 John 1. He said, that which was from the beginning, which we have heard, which we have seen with our eyes, which we have looked upon, and I like this, and our hands have handled. We touched him. Concerning the word of life, capital W, the Logos, that which we have seen and heard, we declare to you. And Peter declared. He said this, 2 Peter 1:16. He said, for we did not follow cunningly devised fables, but were eyewitnesses of his majesty. And so these men, these apostles, they suffered and they died, not for a theory, not for a myth, not for a fairy tale, but for a risen Savior they had seen with their own eyes. Christianity doesn't ask you to make a blind leap of faith. It invites you to rest your soul on the solid foundation of eyewitness testimony, truth verified by those who saw the risen Lord and Savior. He goes on to say it was validated by signs and wonders. That's what verse 4 says. It says that God himself bore witness to the truth of the gospel with signs and wonders, with various miracles. Throughout the gospels, I'd encourage you to read the gospels again. Matthew, Mark, Luke, and John. Read them. Read the book of Acts. Miracles served as divine validation. It was God's signature affirming the message of Jesus and the apostles. The blind received sight. The lame walked. The dead were raised. Demons fled. And lives were transformed. Those weren't just random displays of power. They were deliberate demonstrations that said, this message is from heaven. This is the Messiah. Even Nicodemus, a Jewish Pharisee, recognized that. He said, Rabbi, we know that you are from a teacher from God, for no one can do these signs that you do unless God is with him. And so the miracles in the early church were never for show. They were about confirming the gospel and validating the messenger. And then we see also empowered by the Holy Spirit. So finally, the Holy Spirit keeps confirming the gospel, not just through past miracles, but also through the miracle of new life today. Every single one of those, the 15 or so that in the last couple of years that Todd and Christy have seen coming from a false religion never heard the gospel. All 15 of those people were miracles that the Holy Spirit performed in their life. Hebrews chapter 2, verse 4 says that God bears witness by gifts of the Holy Spirit according to his own will. So in other words, the Spirit remains active, convicting hearts, opening eyes, transforming lives, and equipping the church for works of ministry. The Apostle Paul himself writes in Romans 8, 16, he says, the Spirit, capital S, the Spirit himself bears witness with our spirit that we are children of God. That's not just a theological concept. It is a living reality for every genuine believer.
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0: How do I know the salvation's real? Look, if you've ever been convicted of sin, if you've ever sensed God's peace in suffering, in hardship, if you've ever been empowered to speak boldly for Jesus, that's not in keeping with your personality. Some of you have the gift of gab. You could talk to anybody, right? That's not what I'm talking about. I see that action up here. If you've ever been empowered to speak boldly for Jesus, if you've ever been empowered to love sacrificially someone else who you would normally not like or even would consider an enemy, if any of that has ever been true in your life, you know what that is? That's the Spirit testifying in you. This salvation is real. This salvation is real. This salvation is real. Because that's the work of the Spirit in your life. And the gospel has been proven through history and miracles and Scripture and the Spirit dwelling within. So don't hesitate. Don't waver. Don't look somewhere else. Don't look somewhere else. I'm telling you this morning, you can know the truth and you can live confidently in it. You can. Hebrews chapter 2, verse 3 doesn't present a theory. It poses a question that hits right at the core. How shall we escape if we neglect so great a salvation? That word escape is loaded. It's loaded heavy. Because it actually demands that we ask, escape what? Not just hardship, not just regret, but the righteous, eternal judgment of a holy God. Separated forever in hell. To neglect this salvation is to lose the only way to be saved. There is no second option. There's no alternative path. There's no back door into the kingdom of God. The Bible says in Acts chapter 4, verse 12, nor is there salvation in any other, for there is no other name under heaven given among men by which we must be saved. So this truth is sobering. There is no escape except through Jesus Christ. And the tragedy, I believe, as a pastor, from my perspective, the tragedy is that many won't miss heaven because they hated the gospel, but because they neglected it. They were too busy. They were distracted by the little things of life, by the worldly things of life, by things when it's all said and done will not matter. They got caught up in earthly, temporary things. Not outright hostile, just indifferent. The warning in Hebrews is not just for scoffers and mockers. It's for people who have heard the truth, who have maybe even agree with it, but have not responded with their lives. Because here's the danger. Neglect doesn't always look like rebellion. Sometimes it appears as a casual form of church attendance. Casual. Sometimes it appears as a theological interest, but without genuine faith, without genuine fellowship of Jesus. It appears like delayed obedience or drifting, because not all rejection is loud. Some of it is quiet. Some of it is polite, but it's just as fatal. Verse 1, Hebrews 2, therefore, we must give the more earnest heed to the things we have heard, lest we drift away. Lest we drift away. To drift is to gradually move away from the only anchor that can keep you firmly in place. And yet, this warning, though urgent, it's not cold. It's not just a threat. It's an invitation. God has spoken. Christ has died. The Spirit continues to draw hearts, and grace remains available today. Listen, the greatness of this salvation lies not only in its cost or in its origin, but also in what it achieves. I mean, it offers forgiveness where there was guilt. It offers life where there was death. It offers hope where there was despair. It offers peace where there was torment. It offers eternal joy where there was only judgment. And I think the Apostle Paul captures this very beautifully in Colossians 1, 13 through 14. It says, He has delivered us from the power of darkness and conveyed us into the kingdom of the Son of His love, in whom we have redemption through His blood, the forgiveness of sins. Praise His name. Praise His name. This is why it's such a great salvation. Because it's not just a second chance. It's a new life, bought by Christ and freely given to everyone who believes. So how can we escape if we ignore it? Well, the answer is clear. We won't. You won't. But the door of grace is still open. And so the question becomes, what will you do with this salvation? Because if you've never trusted Christ as your Savior, I would say to you this morning, don't wait. Trust Him today. Believe now. Now. Right now. Right where you sit. Turn away from sin and believe the gospel. Because the same Jesus who tasted death for you now offers you eternal life. And so ask Him to have mercy on you and to forgive you and to save you now. But I know I need to ask this question because this is the majority of who I'm talking to probably this morning. If you're already saved, let this truth that we've looked at this morning shake the dust off your heart. I mean, let it renew your awe. Let it reignite your joy. Let it recommit your soul. We never, I don't know why this happens. We never move on from the gospel. We only move deeper into it. And yet, after everything we've seen regarding its divine source and its infinite cost and its rock solid certainty, Hebrews 2 leaves no room this morning for us to say neutral. You can't leave this place this morning neutral. You can't be Switzerland today. Neutral. To not to choose is to choose. It demands that we respond. How shall we escape if we neglect so great a salvation? This salvation isn't something that you admire from a distance. It isn't a theological concept to study and look at and set aside. It's God's very invitation to receive mercy, to receive eternal life, and to be made new. So the question really this morning no longer is, what is salvation, like we've been talking about for the last several weeks? The question, the real question is, what will you do with it? What will you do with it? Will you delay? Or will you draw near? Will you drift? Will you devote yourself entirely to Christ? Will you walk away unmoved? Or will you bow your heart in wonder? So if you've never trusted in Jesus Christ, I'm talking truly and personally, then this is your moment. It's not just information to consider. It's essential. Salvation isn't about self-improvement. It's not about cleaning up your act or becoming more religious. It's about turning away from sin, trusting in Christ's finished work on the cross, and yielding your life to Him. Acts 16:31, believe on the Lord Jesus Christ and you will be saved. Romans 10:9, that if you will confess with your mouth the Lord Jesus and believe in your heart that God has raised Him from the dead, you will be saved. I got to pass this one more time. If you've already received this great salvation, the question changes. The question changes. Here it is. Are you truly living like you have it? Are you truly living like you have it? Oh, we might not deny Christ with our words, but how often do we neglect Him through our priorities? We may affirm the gospel on Sunday. I mean, we might say, amen, amen, preacher. Praise the Lord. Hallelujah. Yeah, I agree 100%. Right on. Rock on. Keep going. We might affirm the gospel on Sunday, but how often do we drift right into self-reliance on Monday? Sunday evening. Brother, I'm praying for revival to come in your life. Hebrews 2 isn't just a warning to unbelievers. It's a wake-up call for professing Christians. We must give the more earnest heed to the things we have heard, lest we drift away. Let the greatness of your salvation reignite your affections. Let the cross humble your pride.
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0: If you've ever fumbled around in a dark room, then you know light is needed to see things clearly. And no one brings it better than the Holy Spirit. 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
1: So what does the word illuminate mean? It means to throw light on something. What does it mean when the Bible says the Holy Spirit is the illuminator? He is the one who throws light and helps us to understand the Word of God. We're going to talk about that from 1 Corinthians chapter 2, verses 6 through 14. So find your place there. If you have a copy of the study guide, you can find your section in the study guide and follow along with bullet points, and all of the scriptures and outlines are there. We also have a book that's built around the doctrine of the Holy Spirit. It's called The Holy Spirit You May Not Know, and it is available to you this month as a resource, which means when you send a gift of any size to help us with the cost of broadcasting, airtime, and production, we'll send this book to you as our way of saying thank you. It's a beautiful book with beautiful truth to help you live a beautiful life, and I'd love for you to have your copy of it. Help us if you can. Do the best you can, but whatever you send, simply say, please send me the book on the Holy Spirit, and this 250-page book will be on its way to you right away. The illumination of the Spirit is a very interesting subject. It answers a lot of questions that people ask about how we know that the Bible is truly the Word of God. Let's find some answers as we open our scriptures together today. It was the fall of 1940 in a small village in Scotland. Scampered toward a hole in the ground near a fallen tree. The boys, bold and adventuresome, followed after him. The opening was barely wide enough for a person to squeeze through. Curious, they tossed stones into the hole to test its depth, and then, one by one, they wiggled through and slid nearly 50 feet down into the earth. It was dark. It's damp, silent, like a basement no one had entered in a long time. For a moment, they couldn't see anything. Then they lit their oil lamp, and in that instance, the walls around them sprang to life. On the stone walls were massive bulls, powerful horses, and deer with branching antlers. The animals seemed alive, frozen, and their shape.

0: Apes leaping and galloping across the rock. Vibrant colors of red, brown, and black were glowing in the flickering light, and the boys just stood there in awe. Without meaning to, they had stumbled upon one of the greatest archaeological discoveries of the 20th century. They had found the prehistoric cave paintings of Lascaux. That's what light does. It shows us what's been hidden. Before they turned on the lamp, they didn't know where they were, and they just saw darkness. And that's exactly what the Holy Spirit wants to do for us, to shine a light on God's Word so that we can understand it. The Holy Spirit has always been connected to the Word of God, there in the inspiration of the Scripture, guiding the writers as they wrote it. But today, I want to talk to you not about inspiration, but about illumination. What is the difference? Well, inspiration is how the Bible was written. Illumination is how we understand what was written today. Inspiration happened in the past when the Spirit of God guided people like Moses and David and Paul to record God's truth without error. Illumination is what happens in us when the Holy Spirit opens our eyes and our hearts to see what God is saying to us through His precious Word. Let's take a closer look at this. First of all, why this is so important, the mandate for spiritual illumination. The Bible tells us that without the Spirit of God shining in our hearts, we can never understand what the Bible says. There are a number of reasons for that. If you're an unbeliever here, if you don't believe in Jesus Christ, if you don't consider yourself to be a Christian because you're not one, you can read the Bible, you can memorize it, you can diagram it, you can take apart its Hebrew and Greek meanings, and it will still never mean anything to you. It will be just like a book full of words. Paul says it this way, 2 Corinthians chapter 4, "But even if our gospel is veiled, it is veiled to those who are perishing, whose minds the God of this age has blinded, who do not believe, lest the light of the gospel of the glory of Christ, who is the image of God, should shine on them." Paul says that before we become Christians, our eyes are blinded to the Word of God. We don't have any equipment to understand it. That before you invite Christ into your life, you have spiritual scales on your eyes. You can read it for all your worth, and it's just a bunch of words. It's like trying to read a book in a language you don't know. 1 Corinthians 2:14, we're told that the natural man, that's the person who doesn't know the Lord, the natural man does not receive the things of the Spirit of God. Why doesn't he? Well, here's what it says in 2:14, "For they are foolishness to him, nor can he know them because they are spiritually discerned." If I ask for testimonies here today, many of you could say, you know, before I knew Christ, Pastor, I tried to read the Bible some, maybe in a hotel room when you pulled a Gideon Bible out. You tried to read it, but it felt like foolishness. I couldn't understand why people loved this book so much, because to me it was just a bunch of words on a page. But when the Spirit of God comes to live within you, when you become a Christian and the Holy Spirit enters your life, He begins to open the Word of God so that you begin to understand it. He directs His light on its pages. He highlights verses that apply to your situation. He brings clarity and conviction to your mind. That's what we call the illuminating of the Spirit. It's the Spirit of God casting light on the Word of God and shining in our hearts so that the Word begins to come off the page and make sense in our lives. You can't have spiritual illumination unless you're a Christian. The Bible says that very clearly. I know people who have become Christians, and they have told me that they tried to read the Bible before they became Christians and it made no sense. And when they got saved, it was like somebody had rewritten the Bible, because all of a sudden it now made sense. The Bible says there's a mandate for spiritual illumination, but it's also a mystery. 1 Corinthians 2 says, "We speak wisdom among those who are mature, yet not the wisdom of this world. We speak the wisdom of God in a mystery, the hidden wisdom which God ordained before the ages, which none of the rulers of this age knew, for if they had known this wisdom, they would not have crucified the Lord of glory." He says, if the people of Jesus' age had known the wisdom of God, they never would have put him to death. They would have understood that God had a plan for his son. Paul is writing about the wisdom of God that is concealed from the people of this age. The princes of this world, the rulers of this age, the aristocrats, the political leaders, the intellectuals, many of them don't know the wisdom of God. And when you listen to them talk and you hear them speak, you realize they do not have a clue about who God is or what his word is or what his purpose is. Their money can't buy this wisdom. Their power can't demand it. Their influence can't obtain it. They can't download it from the internet. They can't acquire it from the world's finest universities. To that I say amen. They can't discover it from some guru sitting in a hut in the Himalayas. They can't get it anywhere, because the only place you get the wisdom of God is from the Spirit of God, and you get the Spirit of God when you get the Son of God in your life through salvation. I've often said that someone with no formal education, someone who knows Jesus and reads their Bible, has more lasting wisdom than a brilliant scholar with a PhD. You know, there are some people that have so many degrees, they have no temperature. Did you know that? They don't have the Spirit. The wisdom of the believer will carry them further than the knowledge of the unbeliever. I know some little old ladies like that, some people who've lived in the Word of God their whole life. I would trust them with my question about the spiritual things of this world far more than I would trust them with somebody with a PhD from a secular university, because one is from God and the other is from the world. So if you want the wisdom of the world, you don't need the Holy Spirit. You can get that wisdom anywhere you want, any of the state institutions, universities and colleges, correspondence schools. They'll be more than happy to relieve you of your time and your money. But if you want the wisdom of God, you have to have the illuminating ministry of the Holy Spirit. 1 Corinthians 2:7 says, "But we speak the wisdom of God in a mystery, the hidden wisdom which God ordained before the ages for our glory." The wisdom of God is a mystery. That doesn't mean it's a riddle. It means it's something that has been in existence but has not been understood. Now it's being understood because the Bible tells us what this mystery is. That same word is used to describe the church. The church, according to the Bible, is a mystery. What does that mean? It didn't exist in the minds of the Old Testament people, but in the New Testament it was revealed, and now that mystery is no longer a mystery. Now it's revealed. And it was a mystery that the Bible says is the Spirit of God in this way. The Bible tells us that when we're trying to get into spiritual truth, we're dealing with God's mysteries, his hidden wisdom. We can't comprehend it if we don't know the Lord. And that will never be able to be comprehended apart from God's Holy Spirit. You know, there are times when God, in his common grace, allows us to benefit from the wisdom and skill of people who don't know him. Doctors, teachers, counselors, who aren't Christians can still be a blessing. They have good things to say, but when it comes to the issues of the heart, when it comes to the issues of God, we need the wisdom of God. And that's why we look to people who know the Lord and are filled with the Spirit. Let me pause here and get myself in a little trouble. I have a lot of friends who are Christians who go to unbelieving counselors. They're the counselors who don't know God, and they'll be able to help you to a certain extent. But when it comes to the spiritual part of your life, they don't have a clue. And they might even give you bad information. I'm not saying they don't have any value. In fact, there's a story about my having cancer and going to see my doctor for the first time. I didn't walk into his office and say, "The first thing I want to know about you is, are you a Christian?" No, the first thing I wanted to know from him was, does he know anything about cancer? Because I don't want to have this the rest of my life. I think that's important. But when it comes to the issues of the heart, you can't get the counsel you need from somebody who doesn't know God. How are they going to help you know God better if they don't know God themselves? So I'm not trying to offend anybody, and if you happen to be a counselor who's not a Christian, I'm sure God's given you a great clientele. But I'm just talking to the people of God. If you want to grow in grace and in the knowledge of the Lord, you have to grow in grace in the knowledge of the Lord from people who also know the Lord. the mandate for spiritual illumination and the mystery of it. Now, let's talk about how this works. What is the ministry of the Holy Spirit's illumination? First of all, he brings us spiritual discernment. One of the last promises of the Savior that was made to his disciples before his crucifixion concerned the ministry of the Holy Spirit. Here's what Jesus said in John 16, "I still have many things to say to you, but you cannot bear them now. However, when he, the Spirit of truth, is come, he will guide you into all truth. For he will not speak of his own authority, but whatever he hears, he will speak. And he will tell you things to come. And he will glorify me, for he will take of what is mine and declare it to you." What Jesus told his disciples was this. He said, "I'm going back to heaven. I'm going to go back to heaven, but don't worry, I'm going to send you another Comforter, the Holy Spirit. And when he comes, he will live within you and he will guide you into all truth. He won't speak of his own words or pursue his own agenda. He will speak of my words, because remember, we learned one of the purposes of the Holy Spirit is to glorify Jesus Christ and to lift him up." Have you ever had anybody come, "You know, Pastor Jeremiah, I know what you're thinking." No, you don't. You don't know what I'm thinking. How could you know what I'm thinking? You're not inside me. You don't know what I'm thinking. But the truth is, when they say that, they're just saying something that's meaningless. And what Jesus is saying is this: when the Spirit of God comes, he will take what he knows from God, and as God himself, he will reveal these things to you, and then you will really be thinking the right things. You'll be thinking God things. You really can't know God, you can't know his word, unless the Spirit of God is in the process. You say, "Well, Pastor, I don't know very much about the Holy Spirit." You don't have to know very much about him, except he is the third person of the Trinity: God the Father, God the Son, God the Holy Spirit. And the Bible says that when Jesus Christ becomes your Savior, the third person of the Godhead comes to live within you. You literally become the temple of the Holy Spirit. He lives within your heart. And he is there not just to occupy space, or, as he sometimes does, make you uncomfortable when you're doing the wrong thing. He's there to help you. And most of all, he's there to help you understand the Scripture, so that the Word of God makes sense to you, so you understand what it says, you understand what it means, and you understand what it means to you. So if you want to know the things of God, the Spirit of God has to be a part of that transaction. And guess what, you guys? He wants to be. He wants to be your helper. He wants to give you discernment. He wants to give you the ability to understand the Word of God. And James says that if we don't know that wisdom, all we have to do is ask for it. "If any man lacks wisdom, let him ask of God," says James, "and he will give it to you." And the Bible says he will do it liberally and without reproach. That means he'll give you all that you need. He won't scold you for coming for it. The great desire of the Spirit's heart is to flood the light of Scripture into your mind and help you to know more and more and more about your Heavenly Father and your Lord and Savior, Jesus Christ. And the Holy Spirit is like a lighthouse keeper who just loves to send that powerful beam out and help you get through the fog and the darkness of where you live. How many of you know we're living in some fog and darkness right now? Hard to see our way through it. Sometimes we get up and say, "What in the world is going to happen today?" How many of you know sometimes you just get a verse and you hang on to that verse and you live off of that verse for 2 or 3 days because God has given you a verse of Scripture to give you direction and hone in on what's happening in your life? In general, the content of the Spirit's ministry is all the truth. The truth is the Bible, the written Word of God. Sometimes people come to me and maybe they're living with each other out of marriage. I've had that happen several times. And they want to talk to me about this. And I say, "You know, you guys, what you're doing is not right. You shouldn't be doing that. The Bible doesn't allow that. The Word of God doesn't allow that." And I've had them say to me, "You know what, Pastor, I know that's what the Bible says, but we prayed about it and we've got real peace from God that this is okay." I'm not going to tell you all the things I say when that happens, but what I want to tell them is whatever you got is not peace from God. And I know that to be true because, listen to me, kids, this is what you need to understand. The Holy Spirit will never contradict what the Word of God says. Not ever, ever, ever. You can count on it. You won't read something in the Bible and the next day get some vision from God that contradicts what the Bible says. It's not going to happen. Your standard for what is truth and what is right and wrong is the Scripture, and you don't have to doubt about it because God wrote it down for you. It's called the Bible. So when somebody tells me the Spirit of God told them to do something that is not from the Word of God, it may be a spirit, all right, but it's not the Spirit of God. So when we talk about spiritual illumination, we're not talking about dreams or private messages. We're talking about God's Word coming alive as He uses His Spirit to open the understanding and apply the Word of God to our hearts. So the parameters of spiritual discernment are found between the covers of this book. Do you want to know where the wisdom of God is? It's right here. You don't have to go to grad school to get it. You just get a Bible and start reading it, and little by little, God's Word will start to penetrate your life. So how does the process work? Well, there's a wonderful passage of Scripture in the little book of 1 John. Here's what it says. But you have an anointing from the Holy One, and you know all things. The anointing which you have received from Him abides in you, and you do not need that anyone teach you. Sometimes after a service here at Shadow Mountain, someone will come up to me and say, Pastor, that was really an anointed message. And I take that as a compliment. But what I want to say to you is that John says we all have an anointing from God. You have this anointing from the Holy One, says John. I take that to mean that each of us has a special gift from God. It says here, you do not need that anyone teach you. I know some students have made that their life verse, but that's not where it goes. It doesn't mean we don't need teachers, because John himself was a teacher. It means we don't need worldly teachers to teach us the things we need to know about God. What he means is this: you don't need teachers who speak from a non-Christian perspective. You don't need horoscopes. You don't need psychic hotlines. You don't need advice columns to figure out life. You have the Spirit of the living God within you. He is your anointing. And when you allow that to happen, you can ask Him to help you, and He will. And often He will do it through the Word of God. This isn't about feelings or whims. It's about the Spirit taking the Word of God and applying it to your mind and heart, guiding you in truth and keeping you alert. So the parameters and the process. Now the power. The Bible says in John 14:26, but the Helper, the Holy Spirit, whom the Father will send in my name, he will teach you all things and bring to your remembrance all things that I said to you. If you were a Christian in high school or college, maybe even if you weren't, and you were getting ready for a big test, you may have prayed, oh Lord, help me remember the things I've studied. My prayer was always, help me to remember the things I haven't studied. I wanted not inspiration, I wanted revelation. Sometimes you'll hear the Word of God preached, and you walk away saying, that didn't touch me. I'm not sure what he was talking about. And you may not think about it again for weeks, but if you keep coming back, nurturing your spiritual life, little by little, you'll store truth in your spirit. And then at the right moment, the Bible says, God's Spirit will bring it to your remembrance. He will bring it to your mind. Most crises may come to us, but all of them have one thing in common. You don't get time to do homework on them. If there's a crisis and you're facing this crisis, you don't get to say, I'll come back in 2 weeks after I have a chance to study this a little bit more. What I'm saying, folks, is this. How are you going to remember something you don't have? You all got to give the Spirit of God something to work with. You got to put some word in your heart. You say, how do I do that? Well, there's a lot of ways. You can memorize the Scripture. I know that's a foreign term to some of you. You can read the Scripture. You can listen to the Scripture. There's so many ways to listen to the Scripture today. So many good readers of the Scripture. I believe that many worship songs are built around Scripture. You can play them in your heart. What I'm saying is, if you don't fill your mind and your spirit with godly things, then when the Spirit of God wants to bring something to your remembrance, He goes to your hard drive and there's nothing there. You have to give Him something to work with. That's the part we play in the disciplines of our life. We study and we listen and we take notes. And I'm so honored when I see some of you taking notes. Every piece of spiritual information that you make as an input into your life becomes fodder for the Holy Spirit to use when the time comes. The Holy Spirit will use what is in you and bring it out at the right time, at the right moment when you need the answer. But if you don't put anything in your spirit for the Holy Spirit to work with, he won't have anything for you to say. So the point is, you don't have to go around begging the Holy Spirit to help you. Just keep filling up the tank with godly things, and when the moment comes, the Holy Spirit will be there to give you the wisdom that you need. And thank you so much for joining us today. We will finish up our discussion of the illumination of the Holy Spirit tomorrow. You know, we are very excited about what God is doing here at Turning Point. And every year, as you know, we take a few moments in June and in December to remind all of you of your importance to what we do here. We need your help. We need you to stand with us as we reach out with the gospel. And it is my prayer that you will do that. I'm asking you to consider a special fiscal year-end gift to Turning Point and get it to us before the end of this month to help us as we conclude this year together. 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See you tomorrow right here. I'm David Jeremiah. I am so grateful for this privilege. 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
2: Your Cornerstone weather forecast for your Tuesday is calling for a slight chance of showers between 8 and 11 a.m. and a chance of showers and thunderstorms after 11. Partly sunny skies with a high near 86 degrees, a slight chance of showers between midnight and 1 a.m. tonight, partly cloudy skies with a low around 74, chance of showers again tomorrow with a high of 87 and a low of 73.
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0: well do you get along with your boss? I'm Mary Lohman of The Christian Working Woman, and this week I'm sharing some advice to help you get along with whoever is in authority over you. Yesterday we noted how important it is not to complain about your boss. Here's mistake number two, showing up your boss. It seems that some people think they have to show up the boss in order to make a name for themselves. But intentionally trying to outshine your boss is one of the biggest mistakes you can make. The exception to this would be if you discover that your boss is corrupt or illegal in some way, which is rare. But otherwise, it is in your best interest to make your boss look good. Think of the ways to make their job easier when you can. Go the extra mile to take some workload off of them. They are in a position to help you or harm you, so be sure to avoid this mistake. 1 Peter 5:6 says, "Humble yourselves, therefore, under God's mighty hand, that he may lift you up in due time." Making your boss look good may indeed require some humility on your part, where you don't get the credit you think you deserve. But it is one way to humble yourself, and that is a Christian discipline we all need to learn to practice. Here's mistake number three, not understanding generational differences. No doubt you have discovered that different generations see things very differently, and frequently your manager's generation is not the same as yours. Whether older or younger, you can make some serious mistakes in dealing with your manager if you don't understand and make allowances for these generational differences. For example, punctuality doesn't seem to be as important to younger generations as it is to us in the older groups. We older types put a high value on being on time for work and meetings and meeting deadlines. Younger generations seem to be more laid back, as we say, and have an attitude that if the job gets done, we shouldn't worry about such small things as being on time. Believe me, if your boss thinks punctuality is important, you should make it important. I have observed people who truly did great harm to their careers simply by being unwilling to conform to reasonable expectations from their boss or company. Remember what I said yesterday, it's your job to get along with your boss, not your boss's job to get along with you. That may sound a little strange to you, but for the most part, it's pretty good advice. Have you discovered the gift of praying with other Christian working women? Through our Anchored ministry, women are building relationships and growing in their faith as they pray together. You can learn more and connect with one of our Anchored communities on our website at christianworkingwoman.org.
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0: was Jesus' death absolutely necessary? I mean, wouldn't the gospel be more accepted if Jesus' hands were raised in victory like an Olympic medalist rather than nailed to a cross? Today on Truth for Life, Alistair Begg takes a closer look at what Christ's death means for all who follow him. We're in John chapter 12 today, beginning at verse 20.
1: Jesus says, "My food is to do the will of him who sent me and to accomplish his work." Now, they must have tucked that away in the back of their minds and said, "Oh, wow." Because remember, they're tracking with Jesus, but they don't understand a lot of what is going on. But Jesus is making it clear. And he now makes it perfectly clear by giving one of his simple illustrations. Jesus is masterful at using simple things to convey profound truth. "Truly, truly, I say to you, unless a grain of wheat falls into the earth and dies, it remains alone, but if it dies, it bears much fruit." Straightforward, I guess. Seed has to be sown in the ground, needs to die in order to produce fruit. And if we can put it in the first person, Jesus is explaining, "I am the seed that has to die and be multiplied by my death."

disciples into the entire world, because he has already told them that this is what will happen. Later on, he says, and if I be lifted up from the earth, I will draw all men and women to me when I actually fulfill the work that the Father has given me to do. Jesus' glorification is through death. Now, let's just pause and make a couple of observations. If you listen to a certain kind of teaching that comes from pulpits around our world, you'll find that there is a tremendous emphasis on the moral teaching of Jesus, or his ethical teaching, and he did teach ethics, and it was moral. Or that they will emphasize very much the miraculous signs that he did. And often at the same time, that if there is ever any mention of the cross of Jesus Christ, it is mentioned along the lines of, and look, what a wonderful example of selflessness that is. And the sort of inference is, you know, why don't you become more ethical in your business, and why don't you become more selfless in your dealings? Not a bad suggestion. But that is to rest the absolute center of the reason for the coming of Jesus Christ from the gospel itself. Christ's death is absolutely necessary because the messianic reality, which spread and has spread throughout the whole world, begins with his atonement for sin. He is the Savior, and it is in his death that his glory is seen, and it is in his death that the Father is glorified. Now, if you think about this, the disciples themselves didn't get it. After Jesus, on the first occasion, takes the disciples aside, after Peter has made the great declaration, who do people say that I am, Jesus asks, he gets the answer right, you are the Christ, the Son of the living God. Flesh and blood has not revealed this to you, but my Father who is in heaven. Well done, Peter, go to the top of the class. And immediately, Peter began to rebuke him and to say, no, it's not going to be about your death, Jesus, is it? He says, go to the bottom of the class. Get behind me, Satan. You do not have in mind the things of God, but you have in mind the things of earth. So if they didn't get it, it's no surprise that others don't either. They wished him not to die. But to wish Jesus not to die, to dislike the idea of his death, which they did, is as foolish as keeping a grain of wheat in a container and refusing to sow it and expecting fruitfulness. Jesus says, truly, truly, I say to you, unless a grain of wheat, unless I descend into the earth and die, everything will be a dead-end street. But if I die, the fruit will be there to be seen. This, loved ones, we need to make sure we understand is the heart of the gospel. This is the significance of communion. What we are actually doing here is taking physical evidence, if you like, a parable of the reality of what Jesus has done. It is because Jesus died, because his blood was shed, that we take these elements, that his body was broken. Why was it broken? Not as an example of selflessness. It was broken because we are broken, and we are so broken that we can't fix ourselves. And the way that God has decided to fix our brokenness is by breaking his only beloved Son. Christ died for sins, once for all, the righteous for the unrighteous, that sinners might be brought to God. And God keeps all of his appointments at the cross. Now, what makes this so striking, of course, is that the message of the cross is not a popular message. As I've said to you, it's not often heard in many churches. Many churches, you feel very little about the cross of Jesus Christ, except when it comes around to Good Friday or to Easter Sunday. But by and large, the message of the gospel is a sort of self-help message.
God exists to try and help us to be better people and so on. No notion.

0: of what is taking place here. Fascinatingly, it's the Greeks who come with investigation, and later when Paul writes, involving both the Jews and the Greeks in 1 Corinthians, he says, Christ didn't send me to baptize, but to preach the gospel, not with words of eloquent wisdom, lest the cross of Christ be emptied of its power. It's not our job to try and do something with it. It's our responsibility to set it forward, to say, here it is, in the awareness of the fact that the word of the cross is folly to those who are perishing, but to us who are being saved, it is the power of God. For it is written, I will destroy the wisdom of the wise, and the discernment of the discerning I will thwart. So in other words, our preaching has to be marked by this. John Stott, in characteristic clarity and brevity, helped me immensely with this quote. I hope you find it helpful too. So what he writes, to preach salvation by good work is to flatter people and so avoid opposition. To preach salvation by grace is to offend people and so invite opposition. All Christian preachers have to face this issue. Either we preach that human beings are rebels against God under his just judgment and, if left to themselves, lost, and that Christ crucified, who bore their sin and their curse, is the only available Savior. Either we proclaim that, he says, or we emphasize human potential and human ability, with Christ brought in only to boost them, and with no necessity for the cross, except to exhibit God's love, and so inspire us to greater endeavor. The former is the way to be faithful. The latter is the way to be popular. It is not possible to be both faithful and popular simultaneously. So Jesus explains this at the very heart of things, that death is the key to life, and then he makes application of it in the life of those who become his followers. And he goes on to make the very same point in relationship to what it means to both become a Christian and to live as a Christian. It's there in verse 25 and 26. Whoever loves his life loses it. Whoever tries to keep his life will lose it. Whoever loses his life will find it. Jesus never put this in the small print. Now, when you go through the Gospels, you find this again and again, that Jesus is driving this truth home. Whoever loves his life will lose it. What does it mean then? What is he saying? What would it be to love my life? Well, it would be to say, it's my life. It's my life. Get out, you go along, Billy Joe, go ahead with your own life. Leave me alone. Don't tell me when to come home. Don't tell me anything. It's my life. Okay, try that. You'll lose it. It would be living for now, with no prospect of the reality of then. And people say, well, I don't care about the idea of an afterlife. I don't care about the idea of heaven. All I care about is now, this moment and this night. And you get that in so many songs that are supposedly called love songs, but they're not really love songs at all. They're about the greedy sexual propriety of individuals more often than not. For example, help me make it through the night. I don't care what's right or wrong. I don't care who understands. Let the devil take tomorrow, because tonight I'll take your hand. You get a guy singing that to your daughter, run him out of town immediately. Immediately. He's an existential clown and a nuisance to everyone in his orb of influence. That's what it's like. Do that and you'll lose your life. Living as if it's only mine, living as if it's only now. And J.B. Phillips paraphrases it, the person who loves his own life will destroy it. Will destroy it. Living for myself, to please myself, to promote myself, is a self-diminishing process. Nibbling on sponge cake. There you go. Watching the sun bake. All of those tourists covered with oil. I'm wasting away in Margaritaville. Some people claim there's a woman to blame, but I know it's just my own fault. That's a moment of realization. Jesus says, live that path, you lose your entire existence. From that perspective, freedom, of course, is found in denying the sovereignty of God and living from an entirely this worldly perspective. The flip side, whoever hates his life in this world will keep it for eternal life. So if going my own way, living within the orb, the whole of my existence is bordered on the north, south, and east and west by me. No prospect of life beyond. It's like under the sun in Ecclesiastes. But if you hate your life in this world, you'll keep it for eternal life. Well, let me give you a quote from Carson to help us with this notion of love-hate. The love-hate contrast reflects a Semitic idiom that articulates fundamental preference, not hatred on some absolute scale. Because after all, when Jesus says, unless you hate your father and your mother, he said, I never hated my father and my mother once. I've been following Jesus for a long part of my life. But the real challenge is my love for Jesus such that the antithesis of it would appear to be like hate? That my love for them and the prospect of that and a treasure that is otherworldly has such a hold that trivial stuff here would appear to be just hateful by way of comparison. It's a challenge. It's a huge challenge. And there's two ways to go wrong with this hate thing. One is to become like a masochist or to become the kind of person that Augustine warns against. Augustine says you must be careful of perverse people who, in seeking to get to grips with the idea of this, taking it, quote, seriously, unlike other people, they give themselves to the flames. They choke themselves in the waters. They dash themselves to pieces. They've got it completely wrong, but they think they're doing it right. The other danger, which is probably a more prevalent danger for me and for us, I would wager, and that is to seek to dilute what Jesus is saying and therefore to sidestep the challenge. Say, well, no, he doesn't really mean that. I mean, hate doesn't mean hate, and we go through that whole thing. We've already addressed that. We can go through that many, many times. But he then adds to it in 26, if anyone serves me, he must follow me. And where I am, there will be my servant. When Peter writes about that in 1 Peter, he talks about the suffering of Christ. And then he says, and since you are followers of Jesus, since you're with Jesus, you're going to be with Jesus. Therefore, guess what? You're going to face suffering too. If someone serves me, they follow me. And where I am, there they will be. In other words, our commitment to Jesus Christ is an expression of allegiance. That the boundaries of my expectations are not simply this oriented. And the promise is the promise of his presence. And the prospect is the prospect of honor. You'll be with me. And if you serve me, the Father will honor you. This is tough, isn't it? This is really hard. I mean, we can all go down the line of people that we have admired who have apparently done this by, you know, like going somewhere, like Jim Elliot. You know, he's born in 42. He's dead at the age of 28 because he took this seriously. He's the one who wrote in his journal at Wheaton, he is no fool who gives up what he cannot keep, to gain what he cannot lose. What he felt like on the night that he put it in his journal at Wheaton, we will never know. But certainly we know what happened to him as he was martyred in Ecuador. We understand that. We understand what happened to Helen Rosevere when in the Congo she was brutalized by the guerrillas and so on, and how her life was disrupted, and how she was a very clever girl from Cambridge University and a graduate in medicine and so on, and yet she went all the way out there and look what she did. And we get that and we say, well, that must be what it looks like. But what's hard is you work in a lab. You take your children to school. You do all these things. What does this mean in real terms? It has to mean something. It has to ground itself in some way, at least little by little. And the trouble is that the idea of loss for gain and death for life, that notion dies real fast in our thinking. George Matheson was born in Glasgow in 1842. He became blind in his youth. He graduated from university when he was 20, and he had a fiancée. And when his disability began to take hold and he became entirely blind, his fiancée said she did not want to be married to someone who was blind. And so she left him. He had a sister, and he had been ordained to the Church of Scotland ministry, and his sister lived with him, and his sister looked after him in all kinds of physical ways and also provided for him in reading to him passages of the Bible, which he would then memorize in order that he could proclaim them. And all was fine until his sister fell in love. And she got engaged, and so she told George, I'm going to have to leave you because I have a husband now. And history records that on the night that the family left for the celebration of that wedding, George Matheson was alone in his house. And he sat down and he wrote these verses. He said, I wrote them as if I had never imagined them. I wrote them as if they were given to me. So presumably, aware of the emptiness represented in the absence of his sister, and reflecting on what had been his experience all these years before, this is what he wrote. O love that will not let me go, I rest my weary soul in thee. I give thee back the life I owe, that in thine ocean depths its flow may richer, fuller be. O light that follows all my way, I yield my flickering torch to thee. My heart restores its borrowed ray, that in thy sunshine's blaze its day may brighter, fairer be. O joy that seekest me through pain, I cannot close my heart to thee. I trace the rainbow through the rain, and feel the promise is not vain. That morn shall tearless be. O cross that liftest up my head, I dare not ask to fly from thee. I lay in dust, life's glory dead, and from the ground there blossoms red, life that shall endless be. I think Matheson got close to what it really means to take seriously what Jesus is saying here, that it is in losing our lives that we find our life in him. And the more we experience loss, disappointment, pain, hardship, the more the clouds descend upon our experiences, the more we realize that the deepest joys and the lasting realities are not found underneath this canopy, but they're found beyond. And it is in that realm that we live. Because, remember, we have been seated with him in the heavenly places in Christ Jesus.
1: 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In fact, the title of the book is Come, You Weary, Enjoy Christ's Comfort. 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Thanks for studying the Bible with us. 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The Bible teaching of Alistair Begg is furnished by Truth for Life. 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
2: 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Learn about it next on today's Creation Moment. And now, here's our Creation Moment's host, Ian Taylor.
3: Creation Moments has often talked about the social activities of bees, and we tend to think that all bees live together in large colonies or hives. In fact, not all of them do. Like people, bees can actually be found in a variety of social relationships, including those who live most of their lives alone. They often connect their separate underground homes with a tunnel so that they can visit each other. Sometimes they even lay their eggs near each other and raise their young together. Often, one female will babysit both sets of young while the other goes out for groceries. The almost universal need for companionship among living things should tell us something about the one who created them. Our need for companionship should tell us that this is something that our Creator values too. In fact, the message throughout the Bible is that He made mankind so that He would have someone to love. Is He your number one companion in your life? Do you know His love through His Son, Jesus Christ? Well, whether you don't know Him at all, or whether you would like to know Him better, most Christians can attest to the fact that He really does speak to you through the pages of the Bible.
4: 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And be sure to join us next time for another Creation Moment, proclaiming evidence of God's truth.
5: 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Kids always ask each other, if you could wish for anything, what would you wish for? 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She wanted to go on a Wheels for the World trip and help other disabled kids. So, earlier this year, Eliza headed to Poland with Wheels for the World. It was not easy for her, traveling to a developing nation, but she made it. After her trip, I received a letter from Eliza which said, Johnny, it was a blast. I'm so thankful for choosing this as my wish. I have no regrets. Luke chapter 6 says that when you give, it'll be returned to you in full. That's a little how Eliza's letter sounded. Want to serve on a Wheels for the World team? Believe me, you'll have no regrets. Just visit johnnyradio.org.
6: Our Bible verse today is found in the Psalms. Give unto the Lord, O you mighty ones. Give unto the Lord glory and strength. Give unto the Lord the glory due to his name. Worship the Lord in the beauty of holiness. That was Psalm 29, verses 1 and 2. 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
9: If you fall, if you do wrong, you know, just like in the Lord's Prayer, you know, he said, forgive us our sins as we forgive others. He already has paid for that sin 2,000 years ago, which means he already knows the ones you haven't even done yet. Mm-hmm. And he paid for those too.
10: That's Pastor John Burke, and he's with us today on Focus on the Family with Jim Daly. Thanks for joining us. I'm John Fuller.
8: John, these can be tough questions, but do you know someone who's 100% in tune with God?
10: Now, this is a tough question. I'd have to say I've known people who are really close to and they hear God a lot. I've never known anybody that's 100% in touch with God.
8: Yeah, it's kind of like who got a perfect
10: like
8: score on the
10: Jesus.
8: SAT.
10: Yeah.
8: But, you know, hey, 1 Thessalonians 5:16-18 tells us, rejoice always, pray without ceasing, give thanks in all circumstances. I love that because I think we fail to do that so often. Mm. But give thanks in all circumstances, for this is the will of God in Christ Jesus for you. And what a great reminder. And it does get difficult. I got to admit that. We get into squabbles maybe with our spouse, our kids. Things chew at us to where, did we really get an A+ in how we reflect God's character? Maybe not always, but the good news is he makes a way for us to repent, to try again and do over those things that we don't do so well the first time. Today, we're going to give you a clear picture of what it looks like to do life with God, to challenge yourself actually to deepen that relationship with the Lord so that more often than not, you're responding exactly the way you should.
10: I like the way you put that. And John Burke is the right man to help us unpack this. He's the pastor and founder of Gateway Church in Austin, Texas. He's married to Kathy. They have an adult son and an adult daughter, and he's the author of a number of books. One that we're going to be talking about today is called Soul Revolution, How Imperfect People Become All God Intended.
8: John, welcome back to Focus.
11: Oh, thanks for having me back, Jim.
8: It's so good to have you. In from Austin. Hey, listen, obviously, you're a pastor, but there was a time, maybe even when you were a pastor, which is probably the core of my question, but there was that time when you really struggled with God over trusting him. I think that's every believer's challenge. I mean, Lord, seriously?
11: There was a time?
8: Yeah. If, then, those kind of questions. If you're so good, then why is this happening to me?
11: Yeah.
8: And yeah, I love that refreshing idea that even pastors have that challenge sometimes too, even though they know the word really well. So what was the battle for you in trusting God?
11: Well, there hasn't been one.
8: I appreciate that.
11: No, I really do think, you know, God is trying to peel us like an onion down to the core of who we are and who he is.
8: Why is that? What is his goal in that?
11: Well, I think it gets to what he really wants. But I think part of getting to that, he doesn't force us. He leads us gently, sometimes not so gently. And so my first disappointment, you know, I wasn't a believer. I was an engineer before I became a pastor. But my dad died of cancer. And I remember standing at his gravesite and looking at, you know, these two dates separated by a dash.
8: Mm-hmm.
11: And I was just looking at them and I was thinking about how life gets summed up in two dates and a dash. You know, when we're born, when we die, and yet there's this dash in between.
8: Yeah.
11: And what's the dash for, right? Yeah. What are we going to make of the dash? What's it really about? And as I was standing there just thinking about that, you know, my dad had kind of define success the way everybody defines success in our culture. You know, you make a lot of money, you have a great family, you know, take great vacations, and, you know, you're independent, financially well off, and all that. And yet on his deathbed, he had said something to me. He said, "John, I'd give it all back if I could just have my health and my family."
12: Wow.
11: And that marked me.
12: Yeah. Mm-hmm.
11: And I stood there thinking about that, and it actually led me on a journey coming to faith in Jesus. And at the same time, asking the question, what is success? You know, and because the truth is, I had these deep longings. We all do. We all have deep longings. We have dreams and hopes and aspirations. And I had many of the same. You know, I had a plan. I was going to, you know, get my engineering degree, which I did. I'm going to get an MBA. I'm going to start my own company. I'm going to have a beautiful, wonderful wife who loves me, and I love her, and 2.3 kids and vacations and
12: right.
11: We all have those. And yet, it kind of rocked me too, thinking back, but it can all be taken away in an instant. So what is it? What is it all about?
12: Hmm. Yeah, I mean, that's really good. Let me pull you back a bit, because in the book, you also mentioned an experience with your dad about building a train, I think when you were a boy. And that had a good analogy for you. You learned something out of that. Hmm. I don't know why you took so long to come to Christ, John, but I mean, what was that analogy with the train set and building it?
11: Yeah, when I was, you know, I don't know, maybe 8, 10, my dad got one of those HO train sets. You remember those, that, you know, electric trains? But we decided to build a Colorado-like landscape, Pikes Peak, you know.
12: Beautiful.
11: We did. And, you know, so we paper mache'd, we sculpted it, we laid out the track. It went through mountains and tunnels, and there were, you know, towns and all this, and it was amazing. It took us, you know, I don't know, 5 months probably to build it.
12: Yeah.
11: And it was awesome. And when it was done, we high-fived, and, you know, we turned it on, and it went around, and it was amazing. But after about a month of watching the train go around and around, it started to lose its interest. And what I realized looking back is that it wasn't just the train moving and going around that was so wonderful about that. It was me and my dad doing it together.
12: Uh-huh. Sure.
11: It was us making it together. The point for us is that there are a lot of dreams we have. There are a lot of hopes. There are a lot of ambitions. They're not bad. They're not necessarily bad. In fact, many of them are good, but many of them are like a finger pointing somewhere. And I believe where it's pointing is relationship. Without the relationship, first with God, and then with others, all those other things, they lose their meaning. They're just a train going around and around.
12: Yeah.
11: Just a dash between, you know, two dates.
12: You know, it's interesting because I think of people who tell the story of having that desire to make a lot of money and become a millionaire by the time they're 25, 30. And then you talk to some people that have actually done it, and they speak about how empty it was. You know, they thought it was going to be something grand, something incredibly rewarding and filling.
11: Right.
12: And then they get there and they're going, it really didn't have the impact I thought it would.
11: Right. So that's one of the things I talk about in Soul Revolution. We all have deep longings. They're good. I think they're from God. But sometimes we have shallow strategies.
12: Huh.
11: In other words, we don't really understand how are these deepest longings going to be met. But what if you have all those, but you still don't have contentment?
12: Right.
11: What if you still struggle with anxiety and worry all the time? And I know multimillionaires who still worry all the time.
12: Right.
11: They've told me. So is there something deeper still? You know, or maybe you want security. You want to know you're going to be safe and secure. Okay. Maybe you build a fortress to make sure whatever happened in the past doesn't happen again, because that's often where it comes from. But what if you can't trust people and don't have intimate relationship? What if you don't really feel loved? Is that security enough? So our deepest longings, when we start to drill down, they're spiritual.
12: Right.
11: They're what God promises by his Spirit: love, joy, peace, patience, kindness, goodness, gentleness, faithfulness, self-control, those kinds of things. And our deepest longings only get met when we understand what God's deepest longing is too. And God's want, God's dream, is for intimate relationship with you.
12: Let me get into that a little bit, because in the book you talk about God's longings. I don't know that I've ever thought of that other than God loves us and God built us for a relationship with him. But I didn't carry it to the next conclusion, which is, why did he do that?
11: Yeah.
12: And that's your point.
11: Well, and if you think about it, you know, if his main desire was to get people to do right and quit doing wrong, if he's God, couldn't he make us? Couldn't he force us to stop doing wrong and do right?
12: Right.
11: He could. So why doesn't he? Well, because there must be something deeper he wants. He allows free will even against his will. Why? Well, because you can't have love without free will. You can't.
12: Exactly right.
11: I mean, let's say you fall in love with some person, right?
12: Mm-hmm.
11: And you want them to love you back. You could shower them with gifts, right? With good things. But they might love the gifts, but not so much you still, right? So you can't actually buy real love. You could try to force them. I guess you could put a gun to their head and say, marry me or love me. And they might, out of fear, parrot it. But we would all know that's not love. Love must be free. That's true for God as well. And so that explains a lot of why God allows the things he allows in this world and even uses our disappointments to show us what it is deep down we really are longing for as well.
12: No, that is so good. You know, it's interesting, though, because we typically in the church will lean toward living a life that's more perfect, that is, you know, sinless, because it's pretty obvious in Scripture that's the goal. But the irony of ironies is the Lord is saying everything that you've just said, that, you know, you're going to learn more about me through those valleys that you go through, sinful valleys, right?
11: Mm. Well,
12: and we don't understand that, I think, as well as we should. That God, we tend to think of God as like a grandfather who's shocked at our behavior, that would have never thought that you could do that.
11: Yeah.
12: But he knows everything. He knows how we behave as human beings, sinful human beings. Nothing is going to shock him.
11: And the other incredibly freeing truth is that the life God wants with us is so simple. It's so simple. It really is. And we don't have to work real hard. We don't have to try real hard. You know, when my dad said that on his deathbed,
12: yeah,
11: the reason it struck me is because what someone says as their last words is what, you know,
12: it's poignant.
11: That's the salient point of life to them, right? Well, you know, Jesus did the same thing. He told us what matters most, and it's one thing. There's only one thing you have to do as a Christian. Listen up.
12: Yeah,
11: lean in. But think about it. When Mary and Martha were preparing dinner for Jesus and the disciples, remember?
12: Mm-hmm.
11: You know, and Martha's busy, and she's frustrated with Mary sitting there listening to Jesus. And Jesus says to her, Martha, you're working so hard. You're so stressed out. There's only one thing necessary. And Mary's chosen it. Okay, so just pause. Like only one thing is necessary? Well, we better figure out what that one thing is
12: right.
11: And focus on that. And that is the same thing Jesus was saying his last night on earth. So John chapters 13 through 17 is actually what I base Soul Revolution, the book, on, because Jesus said to us what was most important, and it's the same one thing. So the one thing he said to Mary and Martha was listening.
12: Mm-hmm.
11: Listening to the Lord is what's most important. But he said it in a different way as last night on earth. So he knows he's going to leave. He's trying to get it across to them. John chapter 15, he says, look, I am the vine, you are the branches. And I believe they're actually going from the upper room down to the Garden of Gethsemane. They were going through the vineyard. He picks up a branch and he goes, let me just stick it in your head, guys. It's this simple. A branch doesn't have to work hard to produce fruit. All it has to do is stay connected to the trunk, the vine. And fruit happens naturally.
12: Mm.
11: I'm the vine, you're the branches. Stay connected to me and you will bear much fruit. Apart from me, you can do some good things. No. You can build big businesses. You can have great families. You can do this and that, but nothing that he intended. Nothing that gets at the deepest longings. Apart from me, you can do nothing. So this would be the one thing. That's the whole point that I'm trying to get across in Soul Revolution. Mm-hmm. That actually, all we have to do is learn to stay connected moment by moment to God's Spirit, and the rest of the things take care of themselves.
12: Right.
10: And John Burke is our guest today on Focus on the Family. He's referenced the book Soul Revolution, How Imperfect People Become All God Intended. 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
12: John, that's the core of the book, this idea of the 60-60 experiment. So describe what that is and let's talk about it.
11: Well, let me tell you how I came to it, okay. Because just like anything else, many times it only comes through disappointment, trying to get my deep longings met with a shallow strategy, and God using that to show me, how do I get what I really want with connection to Him? So when we planted Gateway Church, nothing went as planned.
12: And here's a disclaimer. Normally with the Lord, it doesn't work out the way you think it should.
11: Well, rare. Yeah, and we all know that, but when it actually hits, our response is different, right?
12: Right.
11: You know, so we were supposed to launch in the General Cinema movie theater. We had, you know, built this core group, raised money. We're, you know, we sent out invitations and mailers, and 2 weeks before, General Cinema Los Angeles calls me and says, you can't do church in our movie theater. It's bad for business. So I go back to the guy in Austin who signed the contract, and, you know, well, he wasn't supposed to sign the contract, apparently. I'm talking to lawyer friends. I'm trying to figure out what to do. We're going to have a bunch of people show up in 2 weeks, and no one, we can't meet. And nothing worked. And finally, in desperation, finally, we call prayer meeting of our core group. Mm-hmm. And on my way out the door to this prayer meeting, the phone rings. This is back when phones rang, you know, and you had to go back and get them.
12: Right, yeah, you didn't put them in your pocket.
11: On my cell phone. And it was a pastor friend in Cincinnati who had this prompting to get someone he had led to the Lord connected to our church who was moving to Austin. And I told him, well, I don't know, we're going to have church. And I told him why. And he said, well, I think there's someone in my church who might know someone in the movie industry. Want me to talk to him? And I said, sure. I didn't think about it.
12: Right.
11: We go and we pray. The next week, I was like one desperate attempt. I go back to the movie house in Austin. And when I walked in, the guy goes, well, you guys have good connections. I'm like, what do you mean? He goes, you haven't heard? He said, the president of General Cinema in New York called the Los Angeles office and said, work it out with the church in Austin.
10: Oh.
11: So you're good to go.
12: That was a good friend.
11: Well, it was God's prompting of my friend.
12: Yeah.
11: To call me, and he knew someone who knew the president. Now, I thought everything was going to go great. 6 months later, because, hey, God worked it out,
10: yeah,
11: right?
10: Yeah.
11: But then 6 months later, we get kicked out. And then we had to move to 6 different locations during 2 years. Every time we moved, we lost people. It was so frustrating. I'm like, Lord, what am I doing wrong? And I got to the end of myself in disappointment and frustration. And frustration with God.
12: Yeah.
11: Because He's not doing His will the way He's supposed to.
12: And look what I'm trying to do for you.
11: Look what I'm doing for you. Look at all I've given for you. And in that, He started whispering something into my mind over and over when I would start complaining for about a year. But it was the same thing every time. Am I enough?
12: Hmm.
11: Am I enough? And at first I was mad. I was like, what? I left my engineering career to follow you into ministry. I left that ministry to come plant a church to help reach people. What do you mean, am I enough? Haven't I showed? And then I realized, oh, I guess not. Because the truth is, if God, you know, loving God, loving my family, loving the people who are coming, and even with the difficulties that come, is not enough. God has to do things my way, or I get mad and angry and frustrated with Him. And so what I realized in this, and this is getting to the core of this whole 60-60 experiment in Soul Revolution, is Jesus' prayer, what He taught us to pray is, Your kingdom come, God, Your will be done on earth as it is in heaven. Because God's will mostly is not done on earth. Because we spend most of our time trying to get my will be done. And that includes Christians and even pastors. And so I spent a whole year just practicing waking up every morning, surrendering my will, and trying to only do God's will during that day as best I understood it.
8: Right.
11: And it was amazing.
8: Well, and that's the challenge you put in the book. So let's talk about 60-60. What are you challenging your readers to do?
11: Yeah. So it came from that year of this experiment I did personally, and the joy I started to feel, the peace I started to feel, a deeper love for my children. I mean, these things that I really wanted, it was amazing. And I'm mowing the yard one day, and I'm talking to the Lord about it, and I'm just saying, I wish the people in my church could understand how great this life is with you. And I had the thought, do an experiment. For 60 days, you know, it takes time to change a habit.
8: Right.
11: 60 days, every 60 minutes, set your watch beeper to go off, set an alarm to go off, or something to remind you, abide in me, remain in my love, as Jesus said in John 15, you know, and you will bear much fruit. Apart from me, you can do nothing. So just get them to try it for 60 days and see what happens. And we did that. Thousands of people have done this experiment, and it's life-changing.
8: That's amazing.
11: It's life-changing.
8: Yeah.
11: But it's what Jesus said over and over, right? Paul said it in Galatians chapter 5:16, walk by the Spirit, and you won't carry out the desires of the flesh. You don't have to try to stop sinning or try to break that habit or this habit or that addiction. Just walk by the Spirit, and you won't do that. Instead, the fruit of the Spirit, love, joy, peace, patience, kind, all that will start to grow.
8: Yeah.
11: Only one thing is necessary, Martha.
8: Listen.
11: It's the one thing. So we have to learn to stay connected. So that's the experiment. And here's the whole idea. We're all in the habit. I mean, just think about it. When you wake up on the typical day, how much time do you spend making your plans and thinking about how to get them done? Versus, Lord, what are you doing and what do you want me to do in each thought, in each moment, in each decision with my coworkers, with my children? And do we realize how much God loves us and is always with us and actually wants to guide us? That's what Jesus said in John 16. I'm going to send my Spirit. He will always be with you and he will lead you into truth.
8: Yeah.
11: He'll lead you in the way of truth.
8: You know, John, in that regard, some people that might read the scripture says, you know, pray unceasingly. And you go, seriously, how do you even do that? Mm. How do you, you know, you got to go to do your banking, you got to work. How do you pray unceasingly? Like you're constantly in a state of prayer. Mm. It has that feel to it, like, man, it sounds impossible to do every hour, every 60 minutes. But yeah, people, really, John? I mean, really?
11: And that's what I like to say is, that's not what we're doing. We're not trying to beat the Muslims in, instead of five times of prayer a day, we're going to do 12.
8: Right.
11: That's not it. That's not it. It is learning to do life with this God who wants to do life with us, who truly loves us more than we can possibly imagine. And God is so good. I mean, this is the thing, is we've got to realize how much he loves us. In fact, one little experiment I've asked people to do sometimes is to realize that all love we experience is borrowed love. You know, this hit me one time when my children were little. And you know, when your children are little, they're so cute. They're so wonderful. But they're cuter when they're sleeping.
8: Not always, those little cutie pies.
11: Well, and you know, they're just there and there's just a little angelic face sleeping. And one night, I was just watching my daughter sleep and just praying over her. And I just had this overwhelming sense of love for her, you know, just overwhelming. And in that moment, I heard the whisper of God say, I love you more. And it shocked me.
8: Right.
11: I mean, it wasn't audible. It was just a thought.
8: It came out of left field. I know the feeling.
11: But then as I started to ponder it, you know, the Bible tells us God is love. There is no love apart from him, which means that all the love I've ever felt or given is just borrowed love. And he loves me more. And he loves you more. Whoever you are, whatever you've done, it doesn't matter. He loves you more than you love your children, your spouse, more than you've experienced love from your grandparents, your parents. It's all borrowed love.
12: Yeah, it's so good.
11: And the point of that is, unless we realize who God is, and that because of what he's done for us in Christ, he did that so we will walk with him. He didn't do that just to get us into heaven one day. And believe me, I wrote about heaven. I know about that, right? That's not why. He wants us to do life with him in this loving relationship. That's what Jesus was trying to get across in John 15.
12: Yeah.
11: As the Father has loved me, so have I loved you. Right?
12: Yeah.
11: And no greater love than to lay down his life. And abide, he said, in that love. And you will abide in my love when you obey me, when you obey my commands, when you do what I say.
12: When you listen.
11: Listen. Yeah, and respond. Exactly. Mm-hmm. So that's the 60-60 experiment.
12: Yeah.
11: So what I say is, it's not stopping every 60 minutes to pray. It's not that. If you do that, it's good. It's just totally missing it. What it actually is it's trying to reorient ourselves from a habit of ignoring God most of the day to realizing that God is with us all through the day and loves us and actually wants to guide and help us.
12: Yeah.
11: And I think what helps people is realizing it's not changing your life, it's reorienting your life. So in other words, you don't have to change necessarily anything you're doing, but do it with the Lord. Think about it this way. You're already going through life talking to yourself anyway. Okay, what am I going to do now? Oh, why did that person do that? Oh, wait, no. You've got this constant conversation in your head between you and yourself. Just let God in.
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12: 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Another solid place to start is the book we talked about today, Soul Revolution, How Imperfect People Become All God Intended. 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
10: 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I'm John Fuller, inviting you back as we once again help you and your family thrive in Christ. 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You'll find it at celebratingfathers.com.
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1: Great stories don't just entertain, they tell the truth about how things ought to end. And the book of Esther ends exactly right. Yes, remarkably, the book concludes without mentioning her name. Today on Insight for Living, Chuck Swindoll concludes his 12-part series on Esther, a woman of strength and dignity. He's teaching from the final three verses of Esther, a passage as brief as it is profound. In these three verses, Chuck identifies three timeless principles that reveal what it looks like when God truly wins. Let's pick up the study now in Esther chapter 10.
2: Mordecai has been promoted by the king. We now have a Jew who is second in command, according to verse 3, second only to King Ahasuerus. That brings me to the first of three observations which yield three principles that I want to focus most of our attention on today. The first observation is this: the one who is exalted to the place of authority in Persia is surprising. Who would have ever guessed that a one-time Jewish anonymous gatekeeper would now be nobility? That leads us to the first principle. When God wins, the people he uses are often unexpected. You question that? Look around. As Paul writes to the Corinthians, not many mighty, not many noble, not many blue bloods are chosen. He has chosen the off-scouring and in the world's eyes, I suppose we could say losers, to carry the torch of the cross. Let's go to a second observation from this same verse. The one who is promoted bears the marks of true humility. He doesn't seem to have a kingly style about him. He doesn't fit well on a throne. He doesn't look good in royal robes. What do you read about Mordecai? You read that he was great among the Jews. He was in favor with the multitude of his kinsmen. And he sought the good of his people. You see, here's the principle. When God wins, the qualities he upholds are usually unpretentious. The people he uses are humble people. Hold your place here and go back into the New Testament and find Philippians chapter 2. Philippians chapter 2. Listen to what is said of our Lord Jesus when he came from heaven to earth as a little baby in a manger. This is the theological side of Christmas. Philippians 2:5. Have this attitude in yourselves, which was also in Christ Jesus. Now we're going to go to his first place of existence. The one who was born in a manger earlier existed in the form of God, but did not regard equality with God a thing to be grasped, a thing to be held onto. But when God said to his son, it's time to go, he emptied himself, taking the form of a bondservant, being made in the likeness of men. That's the incarnation. That's when God became man. And being found in appearance as a man, there it is, he humbled himself by becoming obedient to the point of death, even death on a cross. The worst kind of death. It does say that God also has exalted him and that

Humility is an attitude. It is an attitude of the heart, an attitude of the mind. It is knowing your proper place. Never talking down or looking down because someone may be of a financial stratum beneath you. It is knowing your role and fulfilling it for God's glory and praise. It's an attitude. See, that's what he says in verse 5. Have this attitude in yourselves. You say, well, I'd like to know how it works out. Look two verses earlier. Look at verse 3. You want to know how it works its way out? Do nothing from selfishness or empty conceit, but with humility of mind, let each of you regard one another as more important than himself. Do not merely look out for your own personal interests, but also for the interests of others. Have the attitude Christ had. That's what leads into that kenotic passage of Jesus emptying himself of the voluntary use of his divine attributes. There is no quality more God-like than humility. Remember that when the next promotion comes. Remember that when God selects you as one of his unique spokespersons and places you in a position where the public listens and looks. Remember the importance of humility of heart and mind. Nothing is more admirable, more God-like than being willing to live out in one's mind true humility. I smiled when I read a story recently of a young man named Walter who went to work for the largest corporation in the world. The personnel director told Walter he must start at the bottom and work his way up. So he began work in the mailroom. Walter liked his job, but often daydreamed about what it would be like to be an executive, the president, maybe even chairman of the board. One day, as Walter was dividing the mail, he saw a cockroach in the corner of the room. He walked over to step on it. Walter heard a tiny voice crying out, "Don't kill me. I'm Milton the cockroach. And if you spare me, I'll grant you all your wishes." Walter agreed that was a good arrangement, and he spared Milton's life. Walter's first wish was to leave the mailroom and become a vice president. So Milton granted him the wish. In fact, Milton granted wish after wish until finally Walter was the chairman of the board of the largest corporation in the whole world, with an office on the top floor of the tallest building in the whole world. Everyone looked up to Walter, and he was very happy. Walter often said to himself, "I'm Walter and I'm at the top. No one is bigger or more important than me." Then one day, Walter heard footsteps on the roof and went out to find a small boy on his knees praying. "Are you praying to Walter?" he asked. After all, he was the chairman of the board of the largest corporation in the world. The boy replied, "Oh, no. No, I'm praying to God." Walter was quite disturbed by this turn of events, so he returned to his office and sent for Milton the cockroach. "I have another wish," he told Milton. "I want to be like God." And so Milton granted Walter's wish. The next day, Walter was back in the mailroom. Now you got it. The way up is down. I can't explain how it works. I just know it does. The place of highest exaltation, as we see in the Lord Jesus Christ, is a place of self-emptying humility. It isn't phony baloney kind of fake piousity. That stinks. It's true humility of mind. It's putting the other person first. It's sharing and sharing alike. It is giving up. It is enjoying the pleasures of another's promotion. It is applauding God's hand in other lives and forgetting one's own clippings. It is as Mordecai, who lived in favor with the multitude, his kinsmen, and sought the good of his people. I love that. What a politician, huh? Where are they, huh? It's being like Christ.

0: There's one other thing I notice in Esther chapter 10, verse 3. I notice that the one who is highly esteemed by others represents vast vision. Vast vision. Look at how the verse ends. Mordecai was one who spoke for the welfare of his whole nation. Literally, the sentence reads, he spoke shalom. He spoke shalom. You know that to be the ancient word for peace. He spoke peace. His world was vast, not limited to his immediate neighborhood or his own immediate family. It wasn't limited to Susa, where he lived, where the throne room was located. It wasn't limited to 15 or 20 provinces he preferred. It spread over all 127, and he spoke peace to the entire country. Shalom is a word for health and security and material plenty. It is a word of greatest delight among the Jews. He spoke shalom. He spread peace. Third principle, when God wins, the message he honors is a universal message. It's universal. Why? Because God has the whole world on his heart, every tongue and tribe and nation. You know, we don't live in a world that thinks like this, the way I've been describing here from this passage. All of this creates sort of a futile struggle with the plan that God employs. At least it does every now and then. For example, go back over the three. When the world selects its major players, the criteria are much different. We look for the sharp, the capable, the competent. We look for the strong. We look for those who sound sharp and look good and have an excellent education and fit the mold of a leader. We look for what's commonly called the key person on the campus. But God's choices are often the unexpected ones. Here again is another struggle. When the world looks for qualities that will get a big job done, the externals get the nod. We like people with charisma, people who have pizzazz, who can put up a good front. If I may say so, from what I learned from the last couple of presidential nominations, people who look good on television, people who can debate, who can battle back and forth and never miss a trick, who are diplomatic enough to remember the whole group. You know, on and on and on it goes. We like the externals. Character, we'll do without if we have to, but not those externals. God passes up the externals and looks for the humble of heart. Every time. There isn't an exception. The ones God truly uses, never forget it, are people who aren't stuck on themselves. There's a third struggle. We're in a world that where we take care of our own. We look out for number one. But God has a plan that touches people whose vision is vast. It occurred to me just in the past number of days, several days, out of a phrase that appears in the book of Galatians, when the fullness of time was come, God sent forth his Son. I thought, what a beautiful illustration of all three principles we see in Bethlehem's manger. First of all, think of the surprising players. I mean, if you lived in Nazareth and Mary, who lived three doors away from you, turned up pregnant, not married, would you have ever guessed in a millennium that she was carrying Messiah? No, you wouldn't. I mean, marrying a carpenter from a background that lacked significance? How surprising, an unwed mother. Aren't you grateful she carried the baby to term? How surprising that God would move on the heart of an unbelieving emperor and an unbelieving governor that required the participating in a census down at the county seat, Bethlehem. The prophet wrote that that would happen, but they lived in Nazareth. How surprising that that census got them right at term for her down to Bethlehem. And let me ask you, if you had the birth of the Messiah detail, wouldn't you have included some gold and some silk and some fine linen and satin? Wouldn't you have made it beautiful? You wouldn't have had it in an inn. You wouldn't have put him in a feeding trough on straw. Never in 1,000 years. But you see, God not only does the unexpected, God upholds the unpretentious. No one in Jerusalem even cared. Not even in the little hamlet of Bethlehem. Babies were born all the time. Who cared that a little Jewess had a baby out there in the inn? And that little one who came, he didn't just deliver the neighborhood of Nazareth where he was raised. He wasn't prejudiced toward them. He didn't take his message just to the authorities of Jerusalem. He didn't limit it to the land of Palestine. God so loved the world that he gave his only son. You know what that allows us to do? It allows us to take a universal message wherever we go, and it fits. You can step into the streets in an urban ghetto, or you can walk before the palace of kings, and it fits. You can take a message to English-speaking people, or halfway around the globe, you can speak to those in the land of India or the vast regions of Europe and Asia, and it fits. Because God so loved the world that he gave his son to the world. It fits. The message he uses is a universal message. Genius plan. And in the end, he wins. May I say it? Whether you believe it or not, God wins. Whether you accept it or not, God wins. Whether you bow before him as Savior and Lord, God still wins. Paul wrote, I have fought a good fight. I have finished the course. I have kept the faith. Henceforth, there is laid before me the crown of righteousness, which the Lord, the righteous judge, shall give me. And not to me only, but unto all them also who love his appearing. Right at the end of his life, the great apostle said, and the best is yet to come. Of all things, he not only blessed me with his glorious gospel in life, he waits to crown faithful service after death. You cannot beat this message of Christianity. If there were a better one, believe me, I'd be proclaiming it. But there is none better. But what throws the world a curve is that this Savior we present has never run for some major office and therefore tried to look impressive. He's like Isaiah called him, like a reed shaken in the wind. But in the end, he wins. Now, wouldn't you like to come along? Can you imagine breathing your last breath and not waking up in eternity with God? Can you imagine the horror of that? Let's bow together. The substance of joy and the vitality of action. That's our future home, men and women. Those of you who know Christ, that's where we will know shalom in its fullest significance. That's where all arguments, suffering, disabilities, handicaps, brokenness will cease. That's where God will reign all in all. in the place of glory and majesty. It isn't automatic that by being born, you will spend eternity with God. It requires a decision somewhere between birth and death. And that decision has to do with what will you do with Christ who came. Not just sing a few carols at Christmas time, not just celebrate his resurrection at Easter time, but deep within the recesses of your heart and life, giving him the right to rule, first place, taking his gift and in return giving him your sin. It's a transaction called conversion. It brings tears to some people's eyes. Others are able to experience conversion without shedding a tear. But it's changing one's mind concerning the Lord Jesus Christ. It's believing he died for you personally, and he rose from the dead for you. If it's your decision today to come to know the Lord Jesus, don't delay. Don't put that off. God has the greatest gift you'll ever receive. Lord our God, during a time when there is such a maddening pursuit of one's own wishes and desires, bring us back to the ancient message that Jesus Christ not only declared but modeled. Bring us back to the one who is indeed our victor. Show us the importance of a humble spirit, true character. Give us a sense of satisfaction in being in your plan, regardless of what that may be on this earth. And fill us with hope as we anticipate the end that is sure to come. In the meantime, our Father, make us responsible people who carry a message to a whole world. Give us courage and strength. And in that process, Lord, keep us from relying on our own strength. But may our strength come from you, from your Son, Jesus Christ, in whose name we pray. Amen.
1: Unexpected people, unpretentious character, a universal message. Those are the marks of God's handiwork, and they haven't changed. The same God who lifted a no-name gatekeeper to the second highest throne in Persia is still at work today. If the book of Esther has stirred something in you, well, now's the time to request some excellent Bible study tools from Insight for Living. This is the final time we'll mention a special bundle for the Esther series. The bundle includes the Searching the Scriptures Bible Study Workbook, the full-length biography of Esther that's written by Chuck, and the complete collection of 12 sermons on CD. 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Well, if you've been online in recent days and seen clips of Chuck's video series called Living with Insight, you'd probably agree that while Chuck is aging, his passion for proclaiming the good news isn't fading, but growing stronger.
0: I've never been good at pretending. The calendar doesn't lie. I'm in my 90s now. And so my eyes don't function as they once did. My legs remind me every single day that I've logged a lot of miles. There are mornings when everything in me would rather sit quietly and let somebody younger carry the load, but then something happens. I picture myself standing behind a pulpit, my hands on that sacred lectern, my Bible open in front of me next to my notes. And something stirs deep down where age doesn't reach. And I remember what this is. I remember what's at stake, and I feel it all over again, the thrill, the privilege, the sheer staggering wonder that God would allow a weathered preacher to open his mouth and declare the most radical news ever to reach human ears, the cross of Jesus Christ. Friend, I look at this world, the chaos, the sorrow, the anger, the pain, and I don't see a world that needs better arguments. I see a world that needs what we have, the message that God has stepped into our mess and offered redemption to every last soul who will believe. That's not wishful thinking. That's the gospel. And it's just as powerful today as it was 2,000 years ago. My days behind the pulpit, week in, week out, are now behind me. I know that. I'm at peace with it. But we still proclaim the cross. As we close out this fiscal year on June 30th, I want to invite you to link arms with me for whatever miles remain. Your gift to Insight for Living is your voice in this proclamation. 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Come with me. Let's boldly tell the world what they're longing to hear.
1: 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I'm Bill Meyer. 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
3: It's Testimony Tuesday. Hey, this is Ryan Paul standing in for Chuck Bentley with My Money Life from Crown. We recently heard from a woman who spent more than 20 years in accounting, tax, and financial coaching and thought she understood finances. Then she learned that money was her security, not God. Although she gave him a tenth of her income, she didn't let him manage the rest. Through budget coach training, she learned that God owns it all. She repented and was liberated from financial fear, scarcity-based thinking, and residual effects of childhood poverty. Replacing lies with truth gave her the ability to think, believe, and feel differently. She says financial stewardship is about trusting God to provide. It's motivated her to restructure her financial goals to align with biblical principles. She sees getting out of debt as a way to glorify God because it positions her to help others. Rather than hoarding out of fear, she saves prudently. She's making herself available to teach others and is intentionally generous when there's legitimate need. Her new budget reflects her values. The shift requires her to take risks she would not have taken previously. She's trusting in God's provision rather than her own resources. As a result, she's more generous, more purposeful, and more at peace than ever before. This budget coach sought training on what the Bible says about finances. She left transformed in her relationship with God. She knows He is faithful, regardless of the economic conditions or market fluctuations. Her value is in Christ alone, not her net worth, job title, or achievements. May her story encourage you. This September, we're celebrating all that God has done through Crown over the last 50 years. Come join us September 10th through 12th in Knoxville, Tennessee. Learn more at crown.org/50years.
4: American Family News, I'm Rusty Pugh. We're getting more election results in several key races in California. Alex Hogan from Washington has more details, starting with the Los Angeles mayor's race.
5: Progressive city council member Nithya Raman edging ahead, so she will advance, and that means that former reality TV star Spencer Pratt is out after a campaign that garnered national attention. Voters are also waiting on the results of the Golden State's governor's race. Former state attorney general Javier Becerra is in the lead, although two candidates will emerge in the race, Republican Steve Hilton and Democrat Tom Steyer, still in the running as California counts those remaining votes. And new votes ahead. Primary races will take place in Nevada, North Dakota, and South Carolina, and Maine. Maine is expected to play a critical role in deciding control of both chambers.
4: There's a big focus on Maine today, but Jeff Manasso has more on the primaries in three other states.
6: The question in GOP-dominated North Dakota is, can anti-establishment conservatives regain traction in a primary battle over the state's lone House seat, where incumbent Rep. Julie Fedorchak faces a rematch against challenger Colby Braun. Anti-establishment Republicans also challenging Lindsey Graham in the U.S. Senate in South Carolina, where President Trump has also backed current Lieutenant Governor Pamela Yvette in the primary race for governor. In Nevada, polling shows Republican Governor Joe Lombardo expects to ward off primary challengers as Democrats also choose between several candidates to score the party's nomination. Jeff Manasso, Fox News.
4: A ceasefire is holding in Iran as the region braces for what comes next. Trey Yingst is in Tel Aviv and explains what President Trump told Israeli Prime Minister Benjamin Netanyahu after the strikes.
7: The president indicated that negotiations toward a deal are ongoing. He also discussed his call with Israeli Prime Minister Benjamin Netanyahu after the exchange of fire over the weekend.
8: We had a very good conversation, and he was hit, and he hit back, and I can't blame him for that.
7: After President Trump called on Israel and Iran to stop shooting, both sides agreed. Since then, Israel has continued to operate against Iran-backed Hezbollah in Lebanon, launching new strikes overnight and issuing fresh evacuation orders. With questions about if the ceasefire could be broken again, international attention remains on the Strait of Hormuz, where the U.S. naval blockade of Iranian ports is expected to continue.
4: Southern Baptists are gathering in Orlando for their annual meeting, which starts today. On the agenda, anti-Semitism, women pastors, and finishing well. Steve Jordahl has a preview.
9: Southern Baptists are concerned with the rise of anti-Semitism we're seeing on college campuses and across the country. Dr. Richard Land of Southern Evangelical Seminary says the resolution on anti-Semitism recognizes that that prejudice has been growing since the October 7th, 2023 terror attacks.
10: Well, unfortunately, and grotesquely, anti-Semitism is growing. It's growing exponentially in the United States.
9: The resolution calls for Southern Baptists to stand with the Jewish people and combat anti-Semitism wherever they find it.
10: It is evil. It is birthed in the pits of hell. It's satanic, and it needs to be addressed every time it rears its ugly head.
9: Another resolution calls on SBC churches to only hire men to fill the office and function of pastor. Land says there's a resolution that recognizes the historical Baptist contribution to religious liberty as the country celebrates its 250th birthday.
10: Religious freedom, soul freedom, the freedom to believe what you want to believe, is the Baptist gift to the Reformation, and it's the Baptist gift to America.
9: There are resolutions appreciating bivocational pastors on the importance of the physically gathered church in a digital age, and one on the importance of finishing well in life and ministry. Land says the Southern Baptist Conference is rebounding well from its sex abuse scandal.
10: We've been through a little bit of a rough patch. Attendance is up. Baptisms are up.
9: I'm Steve Jordahl.
4: A U.S. Army helicopter has crashed near the Strait of Hormuz, but the two crew members reportedly were not injured. The New York Times first reported that the Army Apache attack helicopter went down near the strait in unclear circumstances. For American Family News, I'm Rusty Pugh.
11: Your Cornerstone weather forecast for your Tuesday is calling for a slight chance of showers between 8 and 11 a.m. and a chance of showers and thunderstorms after 11. Partly sunny skies with a high near 86 degrees, a slight chance of showers between midnight and 1 a.m. tonight, partly cloudy skies with a low around 74, chance of showers again tomorrow with a high of 87 and a low of 73.
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13: Hey, this is Dr. Timothy Mann from Providence Church in Ormond Beach. We've been talking about the authority of God's Word. Closely connected to authority is sufficiency. If Scripture is truly God's Word, then it is not merely true, it is also enough for what God intended it to do to accomplish in His people. To say Scripture is sufficient does not mean it answers every possible question in exhaustive detail. It means Scripture gives us everything we need to know God, to be saved, and to live faithfully before Him. The Apostle Peter writes, "His divine power has given to us all things that pertain to life and godliness through the knowledge of Him." 2 Peter chapter 1, verse 3. That's a sweeping claim. All things that pertain to life and godliness come through knowing Him. And God has made Himself known clearly and savingly through His Word. Now, sufficiency is often misunderstood in two opposite ways. First of all, some treat sufficiency as if the Bible should function like an encyclopedia for every topic imaginable. That is not the claim. Scripture is not a technical manual for every modern question in exhaustive detail. Others quietly treat Scripture as if it is spiritually inspiring but practically incomplete, good for private devotion but not good enough for forming convictions in public life, ethics, identity, justice, or church unity. The biblical doctrine of sufficiency rejects both errors. Scripture is sufficient for knowing God and His redemptive plan, understanding sin and salvation, forming Christian character, guiding the mission of the church, training believers for faithful living. Scripture says from the Apostle Paul in 2 Timothy 3:16 that it's profitable for instruction in righteousness, not merely informative, but formative. It matters today because Christians are often tempted to supplement Scripture with other authorities. Sometimes those authorities come from cultural trends. Sometimes they come from political ideologies. Sometimes they come from therapeutic frameworks or social theories. And while those tools might offer some limited insights, they can never function as final authorities. Here's the issue. When you add a new final authority, you do not merely gain a helpful perspective. You subtly change the controlling standard, what gets to define truth, goodness, and identity. And once Scripture is no longer sufficient, it will not remain authoritative for long. You can keep Bible language on the surface while moving the real authority elsewhere. The church does not need a new word. We need renewed confidence in the word that's already been given. And so when the church loses confidence in Scripture's sufficiency, it becomes dependent on constant updates. Let's not do that. God's word is not fragile, and the people formed by God's word become resilient. Sufficiency is tested at the point of pressure, when Scripture's answers feel costly or other frameworks feel more immediately persuasive. This week, audit your final word. In ethical or identity questions, what actually closes the case for you? Practice some category discipline. Use outside tools as servants, never as judges over Scripture. Memorize a stabilizing text like 2 Peter 1:3 or 2 Timothy 3:16. Where do you feel the need for the Scripture to be updated to stay credible? What would actually change in your life if you truly believe God has already given you what you need for life and godliness? Well, this is Dr. Tim Mann, Senior Pastor of Providence Church in Ormond Beach, Florida. If you don't have a church home that you regularly attend or a part of, we'd love to have you come see us. We're at 1151 West Granada Boulevard in Ormond Beach. Our service is at 9 a.m. and 10:45. Look forward to being with you again. God bless.
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0: All right, David Crowder, bringing us in to our 9 o'clock hour. You are listening to Christina and Lucas. We have entered the chat.
1: We have. We have. Good morning and happy Tuesday.
0: Yeah, I mean, wow, what a week so far, right?
1: Oh my goodness. We're already over a week into the month of June.
0: Yeah.
1: A quarter of the way through.
0: Yeah.
1: Can you believe that?
0: It's very hard to believe. Halfway through the year already, halfway.
1: Merry Christmas, everybody.
0: No, Happy New Year. Oh my goodness. Yeah, so we have some fun stuff coming up today in the chat, but I hope your week has been going great so far, and we appreciate you taking the time to spend part of your Tuesday with us.
1: Absolutely.
0: Especially your morning.
1: Yes.
0: I know how hard mornings can be, so just, hey.
1: Yep, maybe you're just rolling out of bed. I don't know.
0: Yeah, I mean, hey, relax. We're here with you.
1: That's right.
0: We're here to bring you some encouragement, some uplifting mood. So keep it right here. We've got some fun conversation coming up. And
1: yes.
0: One of those has to do with fruit.
1: Yes, so. We're going to be discussing some fruit, summer fruit stuff coming up and more here on the chat with Christina and Lucas. Stay tuned.

0: You know how there are things you really do mean to get to, and then somehow a week goes by, then a month, and now it's one of those things sitting in the back of your mind again. Supporting the Cornerstone can end up there, not because it doesn't matter, usually because it does. 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We're here because listeners did exactly that. 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
1: 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For more information, email your resume to bill@wjou.org. 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

0: Tim Newfield and the Glory Boys, and it is Christina and Lucas joining you. And today in the chat, we are discussing, you know, summer is upon us.
1: Yeah.
0: And so a big debate. I'd say probably a big debate. It can be.
1: It can be for some.
0: It can be, especially if you throw pizza. Anyway, watermelon versus pineapple for the best summer fruit.
1: Okay. Pineapple.
0: Really? See, it is a big debate.
1: I'm not a watermelon fan. I'll eat it, but I'm just not. It's so hit or miss.
0: But when it hits?
1: When it hits, it's great. But it's, you know, pineapple, good and faithful pineapple.
0: Okay. Okay. All right. All right. I mean, like when it comes to flavors, like if you're going to get like smoothie or like juices or anything like that, still pineapple every time?
1: All the way. In fact, I've never made a smoothie with watermelon. Okay. I have made watermelon popsicles. Now, those were amazing.
0: Huh.
1: Because you just like, you just blend up the watermelon. You don't have to add anything else to it.
0: Okay.
1: And it's like liquid. Yeah. A lot of people also don't like the texture of watermelon. Because it can be gritty.
0: Okay. Okay.
1: And if you...
0: I could see it.
1: Yeah. So if you blend it up and you make popsicles out of it, it's much more... tolerable.
0: I might have to try that. I feel like that wouldn't work with pineapple.
1: It would probably not work with pineapple. It might be a little chunky. but Cora loves watermelon popsicles. They are actually really good. It's probably the only way that I enjoy watermelon.
0: Do you put like maybe a little lemon juice in there or anything like that to kind of like tarten it up, or just...
1: You can if you want. Some people add like coconut cream.
0: Oh, wow.
1: So you can... kind of make it almost more like a creamy watermelon icy.
0: Okay.
1: I just prefer regular watermelon popsicles. They are actually really good.
0: Good to know. Well, hey, there's a good summer treat for you. Keep that in mind on your beach days and pool days and just ordinary summer days.
1: Yeah, we got more conversation coming up. Faith in the chat is next.

0: All right, John Reddick with The Way. Christina and Lucas joining you here on The Cornerstone. You are listening to The Chat right now.
1: That's right.
0: And we thank you guys for entering the chat.
1: Yes.
0: Today in Faith in the Chat, Lucas, I have a question for you.
1: Okay.
0: What verse has encouraged you lately?
1: Ooh, okay. So this is, I'm just going to go ahead and read the verse and then I'll explain because it's probably going to, it's not going to be an expected verse that
0: it's
1: you would think
0: of. It's
1: going
0: to be like random, like,
1: it's
0: okay.
1: It's going to be very, very random. 1 Samuel chapter 16, verse 21 says, "So David went to Saul and began serving him."
0: Oh.
1: Yeah.
0: Okay.
1: Okay. But here's why this is so cool. Right before this, in 1 Samuel 16, David's anointed king of Israel. Samuel tells him that he's the chosen one to be king and that God has rejected Saul from being king. And then Saul is looking for someone to play music for him. So he asks his servants, "Do you know anyone who can play the harp?" And they say, "Well, yeah, we know this guy named David."
0: Okay.
1: But what's interesting is what they tell David, or tell Saul about David. They say that he's a man of discernment and that the Lord is with him. And then they bring David in to serve Saul. And what jumped out at me, I thought was so cool, is first of all, how David was faithful, just as a shepherd. But he was so godly, even as being a shepherd, that everyone knew.
0: Yeah.
1: That's a man that God is with.
0: Right.
1: But second of all, how humble he was to go serve the king while he's the king. Now, that takes humility.
0: Yeah.
1: And it's a lesson kind of God showed me from that. It was like, hey, wherever I put you, I want you to be faithful where you are and be willing to serve wherever I put you.
0: Mm-hmm.
1: And that's how I'm going to use you. I'm like, ooh.
0: That's
1: so
0: awesome.
1: That's a verse that jumped out at me recently.
0: You mentioned off mic that that's something that you've been thinking about for a while now, too.
1: Yes, this
0: you've
1: really this
0: been
1: verse,
0: meditating on it?
1: Yes, I think I first ran across this about 4 or 5 weeks ago.
0: Maybe it's like your theme verse. It's your motto for this year.
1: It kind of has been.
0: Yeah.
1: It kind of has been, really.
0: That's cool.
1: So,
0: I like
1: absolutely.
0: That. That's awesome.
1: Hey, we've got The Joy coming up next by The Blogging Co. Stay tuned for more here on The Chat. It's Christina and Lucas joining you on The Cornerstone.

0: Unearthed from beneath the sands of time are ancient writings containing ageless wisdom. 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
1: In these days of unlimited information on the internet, is it possible that we may actually have less real-life knowledge? 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But real wisdom that can change a life can be found when you begin a walk with Jesus Christ.
0: Ancient wisdom from the Bible.
1: A message from the Cornerstone.
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0: What if I don't live in any of those areas? 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
1: Yeah, head over to WJLU.org/AM guide to check it out. And hey, don't go anywhere. We've got some more music coming up. It's Micah Tyler right now with Perfectly.

0: perfectly.
1: It's Testimony Tuesday. Hey, this is Ryan Paul standing in for Chuck Bentley with My Money Life from Crown. We recently heard from a woman who spent more than 20 years in accounting, tax, and financial coaching and thought she understood finances. Then she learned that money was her security, not God. Although she gave him a tenth of her income, she didn't let him manage the rest. Through budget coach training, she learned that God owns it all. She repented and was liberated from financial fear, scarcity-based thinking, and residual effects of childhood poverty. Replacing lies with truth gave her the ability to think, believe, and feel differently. She says financial stewardship is about trusting God to provide. It's motivated her to restructure her financial goals to align with biblical principles. She sees getting out of debt as a way to glorify God because it positions her to help others. Rather than hoarding out of fear, she saves prudently. She's making herself available to teach others and is intentionally generous when there's legitimate need. Her new budget reflects her values. The shift requires her to take risks she would not have taken previously. She's trusting in God's provision rather than her own resources. As a result, she's more generous, more purposeful, and more at peace than ever before. This budget coach sought training on what the Bible says about finances. She left transformed in her relationship with God. She knows He is faithful, regardless of the economic conditions or market fluctuations. Her value is in Christ alone, not her net worth, job title, or achievements. May her story encourage you. This September, we're celebrating all that God has done through Crown over the last 50 years. Come join us September 10th through 12th in Knoxville, Tennessee. Learn more at crown.org/50years.
2: Our Bible verse today is found in the Psalms. Give unto the Lord, O you mighty ones. Give unto the Lord glory and strength. Give unto the Lord the glory due to His name. Worship the Lord in the beauty of holiness. That was Psalm 29, verses 1 and 2.
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0: All right, Jamie McDonald bringing us into our 10 o'clock hour. Christina and Lucas joining you here on the Cornerstone. Thank you for entering the chat with us this morning and being a part of our Tuesday morning. Mm-hmm. We love having you guys along with us. Okay, so today in the chat, earlier we talked about summer fruit, watermelon, mm-hmm. pineapple. I choose pineapple. That's just me.
1: Choose watermelon.
0: And I don't know if what you have in store for us next, Lucas, has mm-hmm. anything to do with summer fruit. But you said that you have a genius idea. So this is Lucas's genius idea that no one does, but you can make a fortune if you perfect it.
1: Yes. All right. So I don't know when I first thought of this, but one day it just kind of clicked. And I was like, wait a second. Why does there not exist such a thing as watermelon ice cream? Now, I know what you're going to say. But what you're talking about is sherbet. That's not what I'm talking about. I'm talking about watermelon ice cream.
0: Okay, like watermelon flavored ice cream?
1: Yes, like vanilla base.
0: Okay.
1: But watermelon flavored.
0: Okay.
1: Why has no one done this?
0: Yeah, I mean, it would be actually pretty simple.
1: It needs to exist.
0: I'm going
1: to
0: make it. I'm going to make it just for you, Lucas. Right. And you're going to taste test it. And we'll see how it goes.
1: We need it to exist. But pineapple ice cream, that would be good too.
0: Watermelon ice cream. Yeah, because we have strawberry. Right. We've got blueberry.
1: Do any other fruit ice cream. Why not watermelon ice cream? Or pineapple ice cream for that matter. I think that would be good too. Get a little frozen pineapple chunks in the vanilla. That'd be delicious.
0: Yeah, maybe. Yeah.
1: And then maybe get one scoop of that and one scoop of your watermelon ice cream, put them together. Mm-hmm. Based summer. Perfection.
0: The watermelon thing, though, because like, oh, wow. I wish y'all could have seen that on camera. Okay. If you blend up watermelon, it becomes like a juice.
1: Okay.
0: Okay. But there's still like a little bit of fragments of like the flesh, right? Is that what you call it?
1: The
0: meat of it?
1: Yeah.
0: and so all you'd have to do is strain it, like with a cheesecloth, like a really fine straining. And then take that and mix it with some heavy cream.
1: Okay.
0: Vanilla.
1: Yeah.
0: Sugar, whatever sweetener you want to use. I'd probably use maple syrup because the consistency thing. What else could you add to that? And then you pour it into a container.
1: There you
0: and
1: go. Freeze it.
0: Freeze it.
1: Be wonderful.
0: I'm going to try it.
1: We got to try it. All right. We'll keep you all updated.
0: I actually have
1: the watermelon ice cream.
0: I actually have a whole watermelon at home that's got to be cut up.
1: Oh, we're getting somewhere. We're getting somewhere. Hey, stay tuned here on the chat with Christina and Lucas. We've got Dan Breams up next with Fingerprints.

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0: Modern pressures have produced a disease called anxiety. 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
1: Billy Graham.
0: Jesus said to men of all centuries, "Take no thought for tomorrow, but seek ye first the kingdom of God and his righteousness, and all these things shall be added unto you." 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
1: 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We're the Billy Graham Evangelistic Association.

0: God knows us.
1: He knows our strengths and our weaknesses. He knows the answer to every question in our hearts.
0: He knows your every need in life.
1: Helping you find God's wisdom for living.
0: You found the Cornerstone.

0: Point of Grace with Only Jesus. You're listening to The Chat with Christina and Lucas. Hey, Christina.
1: Yes.
0: So we've got this thing going.
1: Yeah.
0: It's the Daily Detour.
1: The Daily Detour. Yeah, we're going to take like a one-off, you know, and kind of ask some random questions or talk about some random stories. That's a cool picture that you just showed me.
0: Yes. So I got to ask, has this ever happened to you?
1: Okay.
0: Okay. So I'm cutting the grass, right? Just push mower.
1: Mm-hmm.
0: Well, electric. I mean, self-propelled.
1: Yeah, yeah, yeah.
0: But push mower. Come around from the back to the front of the house, and there's about a little four-foot alligator sitting in the front yard. And so, of course, what do? I immediately go and get my phone because I got to get pictures of this thing.
1: Yeah.
0: So I go to take some pictures of it, and it runs up to the front porch, sits on the front porch behind the rocking chairs for a while, makes its way up to the front door,
1: yep,
0: and then eventually hides under the push lawnmower that is now sitting by the garage and just kind of sits there underneath the lawnmower and looks at me for a little bit. Interesting times. We left, came back, and it was gone. So saw it swimming in the retention pond behind the house a couple days later.
1: Oh, my goodness.
0: Has that ever happened to you?
1: That specific event, that no.
0: Oddly specific thing has never happened to you?
1: But has this ever happened to you?
0: Okay.
1: When I was about 9 or 10 years old, we went swimming in a pond that is out in the woods behind my parents' house.
0: Okay.
1: And so we frequented that area a lot.
0: Mm-hmm.
1: So I'm swimming around. My sister finds a pair of goggles that somebody left behind that were like, they were sunk down to the bottom of the pond. So I decided I'm going to go look for some more goggles. In my okay. little kid
0: yeah,
1: mind,
0: reasonable.
1: I think there's one pair of goggles. There's got to be another pair of goggles around here. So I'm swimming out and all of a sudden I see a pair of goggles floating on top of the water. And I thought, oh my goodness, they're like right there. Well, those goggles blinked and they went down under the water. And I thought those were not goggles. Those were eyes. That is an alligator. So I started screaming and I'm trying to swim back as fast as I can. But I was terrified. I was literally freaking out. So my sister and my friend pull me back up to shore. And I run and tell my parents there's an alligator. And there's like, there's no alligator. Well, we come walking back around the corner and there it was.
0: Uh-oh.
1: Right up on the shore where we just were.
0: Well, that's
1: so
0: scary.
1: Has that ever happened to you?
0: That
1: swimming
0: has not,
1: with
0: that
1: an alligator?
0: Specifically has not happened to me. No, no. But hey, we are in Florida, so we've got plenty of gator stories to go around.
1: In Florida, there are plenty. Yes.
0: There are. All right. Hey, we got more music with a message coming up, like Zach Williams right now with Jesus Loves.
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0: today, and we thank you for that on this Tuesday morning. Well, before we wrap things up in our next talk break, I wanted to give you guys some encouragement, some positive thinking, if you will, but also a biblical one, which is don't forget that throughout the day today, every small moment that you choose to be faithful and showing up, being kind, those moments matter to the Lord.
1: Absolutely.
0: Just as much as the big ones. In fact, one thing I had learned from somebody, I want to say it was Paul Tripp, was that the mundane moments matter more than the big moments. Because who you are in the mundane moments
1: is who you really are.
0: Is who you really are. That it's building your entire character.
1: Absolutely.
0: So, yes, choose kindness. Continue to choose to be faithful throughout today.
1: Think about what Jesus taught us in his parable, that those who are faithful in the little will be given much. So if you want, you know, to be able to be used by God, if you want him to use you for a big impact, it starts small.
0: Yeah.
1: It starts with being faithful in the little tasks that he's put in front of you.
0: Yeah.
1: And as you're faithful in those things, you'll see that impact grow.
0: Yeah.
1: And you'll see him show up.
0: Yep. God meets you there even in those small moments. So
1: absolutely.
0: Keep it right here. More music with a message from Ryan Stevenson.

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1: Leonard Ravenhill said, "A man may study because his brain is hungry for knowledge, even Bible knowledge, but he prays because his soul is hungry for God." Right here, we've got music for the hungry soul. The Cornerstone.
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0: It's Ren Collective with plans. And hey, today in the chat, we were talking about the whole watermelon versus pineapple debate. Mm-hmm. And I suppose there are other fruits that might be considered summer fruits. I know berries are sometimes associated with summer. I think of like 4th of July, right? Like you got to have
1: the strawberries and blueberries.
0: Yeah, that's kind of a summery sort of thing to have.
1: Yes. But I also think of tropical, so like mangoes. Oh, absolutely. Pineapple. Yeah.
0: So all sorts of fruit for summer. Mm-hmm. Here's a brief summer debate. Do you think fruit should always be refrigerated?
1: No.
0: Okay. Because some people I've come across that like, well, you can't leave the fruit sitting out. And I'm like, it grows in nature. It sits in 90 degrees outside.
1: Yeah.
0: But there is something refreshing about having it nice and cold.
1: Certain ones, once they've been picked, can't.
0: Oh, is that so?
1: Yeah, they'll start to spoil.
0: Well, that's true, I suppose.
1: Yes, that's true.
0: But some fruits.
1: But some fruits are fine, like oranges, apples. You can leave them out for a little bit. In fact, they say like not to refrigerate unless some of them are like cut into.
0: Ooh.
1: Very interesting.
0: I need to get up on my fruit refrigeration game here.
1: That's another conversation for another time.
0: Ooh.
1: But did you know, fun fact about some kiwi?
0: I probably didn't.
1: Okay. Kiwi is very high in vitamin C.
0: Really?
1: So like your regular green kiwi
0: is
1: high in vitamin C, but golden kiwi is actually your entire vitamin C intake for a day.
0: Now, is it actually golden inside or is that... like the outside.
1: Yeah, it's like more of a yellow tone than it is green. Yeah.
0: Ooh.
1: Like, and if they're not ripe enough, they will be more green, but they're not super fuzzy on the outside either.
0: Really?
1: Like a regular kiwi.
0: I don't know if I've ever had a golden kiwi.
1: They're delicious. They're my favorite.
0: Hmm.
1: Yeah.
0: I have to give that a try this summer.
1: Kiwi a day.
0: Keeps the summer blues away.
1: Yeah, so there you go. The summer blues. I like it. All right. Well, we are signing off. We are now leaving the chat.
0: We are.
1: Thank you guys for staying tuned in. Of course, more music with a message on the way. Keep it right here on The Cornerstone.

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1: To put one's trust in God is not a leap into irrationality, but rather it is an exercise in sanity, wisdom, and reasonableness, because there is no one in all of reality more worthy of trust than God. Indeed, if we were to hear God speak and not trust the truth of what he's saying, that would be insane. It would be irrational. So for the Christian, it's not a matter simply of believing in God, but of believing God, trusting in his authority.
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2: Your Cornerstone weather forecast for your Tuesday is calling for a slight chance of showers between 8 and 11 a.m. and a chance of showers and thunderstorms after 11. Partly sunny skies with a high near 86 degrees, a slight chance of showers between midnight and 1 a.m. tonight, partly cloudy skies with a low around 74, chance of showers again tomorrow with a high of 87 and a low of 73.
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1: Iran says it has no fear of the U.S. and is able to stop any military attack.
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3: Can we tell by watching world events how close we are to the end times? 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
3: The book of Revelation in the Bible talks about the last days in veiled language and mysterious symbolism. 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Read the book of Revelation. Your perspective on life will change because God has the last word on the last days.
5: Russia, meanwhile, hitting back with a deadly missile attack on Kyiv.
3: A message from the Cornerstone.
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0: American Family News, I'm Rusty Pugh. President Trump is once again claiming Iran could soon reach a peace deal with the U.S. over the next few days. Aisha Hosni reporting from the White House.
1: President Trump tries to shepherd these negotiations across the finish line, but there is this war of words, a war of messaging going on behind the scenes. Last night, the president indicated, though, he thinks he's going to know where these talks are going sometime this week.
2: We have ongoing negotiations in Iran and with Iran, and that hasn't stopped.
0: But it is not clear who the U.S. is negotiating with. This Iranian parliament member says they are not negotiating with the U.S.
3: We do not see a serious will to reach a framework that could actually be implemented. And I think with regard to Iran's blocked assets, this is in fact a very clear and prominent example of that. As for uranium, enriched materials, enrichment itself, and nuclear issues, we are not currently negotiating on those matters.
0: This is former Navy SEALs commander, Vice Admiral Robert Harward.
4: This is Iran today. There's only one group that gets the vote, and that's the IRGC at the end of the day. And that's why these negotiations are their standard procedures. Milk it out for as long as they can, try to survive through a Trump administration, and try to get as much as they can without giving up anything. That's what just happened in Lebanon. The president got the Israelis to stop attacking their surrogates, one of their elements of power. And at the end of the day, they gave up nothing for it.
0: The House Judiciary Committee holding a hearing this morning to question the CEO of the Southern Poverty Law Center, which has been accused of giving money to hate groups. The Department of Justice last month announced an indictment against the Southern Poverty Law Center, alleging that the civil rights nonprofit defrauded donors by secretly paying informants associated with extremist organizations, including the KKK. Judiciary Committee Chairman Jim Jordan of Ohio talks about how the SPLC used the Charlottesville, Virginia incident to double its income.
5: Field Source 37, the guy at the Charlottesville rally, helped plan that rally, coordinate transportation there, was paid to attend. After the event, where a lady was killed, the Southern Poverty Law Center almost tripled their income, $51 million to $133 million, after they were coordinating the hate that took place at that crazy rally. You run a scam, you become the standard, you don't get prosecuted, and you make a ton of money. They got $800 million assets, $700 million in an endowment. Such a deal.
0: A conservative activist and columnist thinks it is telling that Minnesota authorities have dropped all charges against a mob who invaded a Baptist church in January.
6: Robert Nye is a columnist for the Washington Times. His latest column is entitled, What's a Little Mob Attack on a Church Service? In it, he laments that this past week, the prosecutor in St. Paul, Minnesota, dropped all state charges against 39 people who participated in the January 18th mob invasion of City's Church, a Southern Baptist congregation there.
7: The fact that the Minnesota state officials won't bother to protect a church from people intent on destroying worship services shows how far left the state of Minnesota has gone and why the American people need to take more seriously this totalitarian threat that's rising in our own land. These people don't seem to care about the First Amendment. If you favor a mob disrupting a church over people worshiping the church, then you've taken the wrong side.
6: Knight says, fortunately, there are still the feds.
7: On the bright side, the Justice Department still has 39 charges standing against these 39 defendants brought by a federal grand jury. So we'll see how that unfolds.
6: And Knight says if the victims were Muslim, there would have been a different outcome.
7: If the shoe was on the other foot and some kind of mob invaded a mosque and broke up the service and screamed at the imam, I have no doubt that this prosecutor, Elaine Cowell, would go after them with a holy vengeance.
6: I'm Chad Groening.
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8: Our Bible verse today is found in the Psalms. Give unto the Lord, O you mighty ones. Give unto the Lord glory and strength. Give unto the Lord the glory due to his name. Worship the Lord in the beauty of holiness. That was Psalm 29, verses 1 and 2. This is WJLU New Smyrna Beach and WJLH Flagler Beach.
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10: Welcome to this program, and I trust you'll give me your attention just for 2 minutes as we take a look at some great truths that come from Peter's first letter. First, note who he was writing to.
11: Peter, an apostle of Jesus Christ, to those chosen living as exiles dispersed abroad in Pontus, Galatia, Cappadocia, Asia, and Bithynia.
10: You see, those who received this letter were no doubt both Jews and Gentiles who had put their faith in Jesus Christ and were living in Asia Minor. Today, this area is modern Turkey. Note also that Peter called these believers who were chosen by the Lord as exiles. Personally, I believe this refers to the fact that these believers are marginalized. In other words, most of them were not Roman citizens and did not have the benefits that accompany this citizenship. Consequently, Peter wanted to reassure these believers that they were a part of God's eternal family. Their true citizenship was in heaven, and members of the family of God. The Apostle Paul made this clear in his letter to the Ephesians.
11: God also raised us up with him and seated us with him in the heavens in Christ Jesus, so that in the coming ages he might display the immeasurable riches of his grace through kindness to us in Christ Jesus.
10: And so, may I assure you today, if you know the Lord Jesus Christ as your personal Savior, you too are a citizen of heaven, and your most important relationships are in God's family.
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1: We can help reduce some of that stress, reminding you that God is Jehovah Jireh, the Lord, your provider.
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0: This is Bible Q&A with John MacArthur, and I'm Denny Nugent with today's question. It comes from 2 Peter 1:20, which says that no prophecy of Scripture is a matter of one's own interpretation. Well, some folks might think that verse means that believers can't even understand Scripture unless it's interpreted for them. But if that were true, reading the Bible on our own would be useless. So, John, help us out here. What's that passage really saying?
1: Well, that's a good question, Denny, because that can be confusing. When you say no scripture is a matter of one's private interpretation, people would think you don't have a right to interpret scripture. But the word interpretation really isn't the best translation of the original Greek. The Greek word has the idea of loosing or untying. And Peter's point is not so much how to interpret the scripture, but rather how the scripture was originally loosed, how it was originated, what its source was. The false prophets loose their own ideas. The false prophets untie and disseminate their own ideas. But no part of Holy Scripture, no prophecy of Scripture, as Peter identifies it, was unveiled, revealed, loosed out of a human source. The point is, all Scripture is given by divine inspiration. In that same text, it says, men were moved by the Holy Spirit, so that the Scripture is loosed not from a human origination, but from the Holy Spirit himself. Paul, in his look at this same doctrine, says it is God-breathed.
0: 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If you have a question for John, visit MacArthurCommentaries.com.

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1: Your Cornerstone weather forecast for your Tuesday is calling for a slight chance of showers between 8 and 11 a.m. and a chance of showers and thunderstorms after 11. Partly sunny skies with a high near 86 degrees, a slight chance of showers between midnight and 1 a.m. tonight, partly cloudy skies with a low around 74, chance of showers again tomorrow with a high of 87 and a low of 73.

0: There is something about a checkout line. Nobody really wants to be there. But there you are, waiting with groceries, a tired brain, and maybe a quiet prayer that this week stretches farther than it looks like it will. Life can feel like that sometimes. A little crowded, a little expensive, a little heavier than expected.
1: That's one reason the Cornerstone matters.
0: In the middle of regular life, it keeps pointing people back to Jesus with truth and hope. Not just when life feels easy, on the tight weeks too, when someone needs peace more than productivity. And it stays here because people choose to help carry it, because they know what it means to hear the right reminder at the right moment. So whether somebody's driving home worn out, standing in a long line, or trying to hold it together one more day, the encouragement is still here, supported by people who believe hope should stay within reach. The Cornerstone. Part of your mix, part of your life.
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1: At any point, any of these risks could fail. 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That is the risk of living generously. That is the risk of investing oneself in the work of God. 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It's the risk of fulfilling God's purpose in your life and God's plan for your life.
2: You can hear more challenging teaching from Dr. Youssef on Leading the Way or visit ltw.org.
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5: Our word for today comes from Ezekiel 5, as the Lord gives a message to His people through the prophet Ezekiel. Therefore, thus says the Lord God, because you have multiplied disobedience more than the nations that are all around you, have not walked in my statutes or kept my judgments, nor even done according to the judgments of the nations that are all around you. Therefore, thus says the Lord God, indeed I, even I, am against you. You know, Judah, a nation created by God, was given a blueprint for success, God's statutes and His judgments. Yet they rejected them. They were so rebellious that they were not even restrained by the laws of the godless nations around them. They ended up not only losing the favor of God, which had been upon them and prospered them, they became the enemy of God. And that is not a place you want to be. For more on our Bible reading plan, go to frc.org/Bible.
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That's B-I-L-L@wjou.org.

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0: Your Cornerstone weather forecast for your Tuesday is calling for a slight chance of showers between 8 and 11 a.m. and a chance of showers and thunderstorms after 11. Partly sunny skies with a high near 86 degrees, a slight chance of showers between midnight and 1 a.m. tonight, partly cloudy skies with a low around 74, chance of showers again tomorrow with a high of 87 and a low of 73.
1: Thomas Fuller was a 17th century English churchman who is given credit for a small piece of common sense. He said, "In fair weather, prepare for foul." I call this common sense because it seems so obvious. Yet many people do not use the fair days of life to prepare for the foul. The world's greatest collection of practical sense, the Bible's book of Proverbs, devotes several verses to the ant that gathers food in the summer to make it through the winter. The ant uses fair days to prepare for the inevitable foul days. And if we are wise like the ant, well, we'll do the same. This is David Jeremiah, encouraging you to get on the road to new life. Discover God's common sense on Route 66.
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3: Our Bible verse today is found in the Psalms. 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Give unto the Lord glory and strength. Give unto the Lord the glory due to his name. Worship the Lord in the beauty of holiness. That was Psalm 29, verses 1 and 2. This is WJLU New Smyrna Beach and WJLH Flagler Beach.

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3: Not letting a conflict go more than a day.
1: What?
3: That's what I would say.
1: That's changed.
3: When we've had conflict and we've had some doozies, and we'll have more doozies. But we say, okay, we got to sit down. We got to talk. We got to hear each other. We got to try and get to resolution today, in this hour, if we can. That doesn't mean we always did.
1: I love that you're saying this because you used to leave the room.
3: I used to walk out of the room because I didn't want to do conflict, and I realized that was wrong. We have to do it. Let's do it right. Let's show our kids how to do it, and our marriage is better because of it.
1: And you have done that and changed 100% from what you used to do.
3: So I'll tell you right now, if you're in the middle of a conflict, don't walk out. Walk in, sit down, figure it out.
1: And pray first. We're Ann and Dave Wilson, and that's Real Family Life.

0: The Journey Diaries with author and speaker Renee Swope.
1: Our neighborhood architectural committee had left us a notice letting us know that our paint was peeling and that we needed to do something about it within 30 days. Needless to say, we were up on ladders a few weeks later, and the more I scraped, the more the paint peeled, and the more I realized that we really

0: I really did need to do some repairs. Instead of being frustrated, I was thankful that they were willing to take the time and let us know that we needed to do some maintenance. And then I thought to myself, you know, it's when I'm willing to let God and my girlfriends get up close and personal that they see things in my life that need repair. Maybe it's my attitude towards my husband or my impatience with my kids. And I just realized that I'm thankful that I've got a Lord and a Savior and good girlfriends around me that are willing to speak into my life and let me know when they see areas of my life that need some repair.
1: The Journey Diaries with author and conference speaker Renee Swope. We are the cornerstone.
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0: Hi, I'm Johnny Erickson Tata, and everyone loves making wishes. Kids always ask each other, if you could wish for anything, what would you wish for? Well, Eliza, who has a genetic disorder, was given a chance to wish for the moon through the Make-A-Wish Foundation, but her decision surprised everyone. She wanted to go on a Wheels for the World trip and help other disabled kids. So, earlier this year, Eliza headed to Poland with Wheels for the World. It was not easy for her, traveling to a developing nation, but she made it. After her trip, I received a letter from Eliza which said, Johnny, it was a blast. I'm so thankful for choosing this as my wish. I have no regrets. Luke chapter 6 says that when you give, it'll be returned to you in full. That's a little how Eliza's letter sounded. Want to serve on a Wheels for the World team? Believe me, you'll have no regrets. Just visit johnnyradio.org.
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3: American Family News, I'm Rusty Pugh. Republicans on Capitol Hill continue to press for legislation to combat fraud in government services. Michigan Congresswoman Lisa McClain accuses Democrats of not taking the issue seriously.
4: We will vote on legislation again to crack down on fraud in the government. Because before Democrats in Washington ask you for one more dollar, they should stop letting the criminals steal those dollars from hardworking Americans.
3: The CEO of the Southern Poverty Law Center being grilled by the House Judiciary Committee about giving money to hate groups like the KKK. The Alabama-based civil rights group has been indicted by the Justice Department, accused of helping to fund hate groups so that those groups could exist and increase donations to the SPLC. CEO Brian Fair was questioned about the group's hate map by Texas Congressman Chip Roy, who cited the attack on the Family Research Council.
5: To this day, you continue to keep the Family Research Council on its hate map. Is that true?
6: The Family Research Council remains on the hate map because it meets the criteria that we use for...
5: Which criteria?
6: The Family Research Council is an anti-LGBTQ.
5: Okay, so on your website, you used to have language on there defending your position on the Family Research Council, and you had language saying that other groups, like Focus on the Family, are not included, and you use that as your defense. Well, that language is now gone, and Focus on the Family is now noted as a hate group.
6: Mr. Roy,
5: can you explain that? How many leftist anti-Jewish groups do you have listed on your website? Name them. How many extremist Islamic groups do you have of the 1,500 or so organizations you have on your hate map?
6: Again, anyone can go to our website.
5: My office has been looking over and can't really find one.
3: Closing arguments happening today in the murder trial of a Texas student charged with killing another student at a track meet last year. Brooke Taylor reporting from McKinney, Texas.
7: Carmelo Anthony is charged with murder. He pleaded not guilty after admitting to fatally stabbing 17-year-old Austin Metcalf during a high school track meet last April. The two teens didn't know each other and attended different schools. Investigators say the confrontation started after Anthony was sitting under a tent belonging to Metcalf's team. The defense has spent days arguing that Anthony acted in self-defense after Metcalf pushed him first, and now the question is whether they gave jurors enough evidence to believe it.
3: A new poll finds fewer Americans say democracy is central to the country's identity. Steve Jordahl has more.
8: Pessimism about the U.S. and its form of government skews young. The AP NORC poll finds only about half of Americans under 30 believe democracy is a key element of the U.S. identity, compared with 81% of those 60 and older. Alex McFarland of Truth for a New Generation says an old heresy is raising its ugly head again in this country.
9: Younger people and younger adults have been enamored with socialism.
8: But in a real sense, Americans now are richer than any people of any country at any time in history. Even the poor in America have luxuries that the kings of yesteryear would have envied, like cars and phones and shopping malls. McFarland says young people simply don't realize it.
9: It's almost like this superficial empathy. Housing cost and food cost and the American dream is just financially out of reach for so many people.
8: He says envy drives socialism, hence the dissatisfaction among today's youth.
9: And then you've got, you know, Elon Musk and Jeff Bezos and billionaires. How is it just that billionaires exist when I can't afford a car payment?
8: The poll also finds that only about a quarter of Americans say the U.S. stands above all other countries in the world, while 3 in 10 say there are better countries than the U.S. McFarland lays that fallacy at the feet of American educators.
9: It's just borderline treasonous that public education and the pop media, they for years and years have denigrated America.
8: I'm Steve Jordahl.
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Now, isn't that a powerful question to start our Tuesday afternoon with? Am I willing to die for the things I believe in? Am I willing to die for my faith? And we pray for all martyrs this day. Welcome. It is Tuesday. Thanks for being with us today. I'm Elaine. Of course, Lucas was here until 3. I'll be here until 6. It's the Cornerstone Music with a Message. We thank you so much for being with us this afternoon.

0: So, Andrea, what seems to be the problem?
1: Well, doctor, I think I've got something in my eye.
0: Well, let's take a look here. Is it bothering you?
1: Not really at all. I mean, my husband suggested I come in. I really don't know why.
0: Well, there is something there. It's this rather large log hanging out of your eye.
1: A log? I don't think so. I don't think I have any real eye problems. I can see just fine.
0: Oh, watch it there. You can look around. It's going to damage the equipment.
1: Sorry. Now, my husband, he's the one that needs to come in and see you. I mean, just the other day, I saw this little speck of something in his eye. I tried to help him out with it, but he got a nasty bruise.
2: Jesus said in Matthew 7:3, "Why do you look at the speck of sawdust in your brother's eye, but pay no attention to the log in your own eye?" 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
0: So we really need to remove this log, Andrea.
1: Really? You just can't give me some eye drops or something?
0: No.
3: A message from The Cornerstone.

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1: Alfred North Whitehead said,
2: "Apart from God, every activity is merely a passing whiff of insignificance." 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

0: Big Lee.
1: And that was Sarah Hart with So We Will Worship, and you're tuned in to Lunchtime with Lucas and John. And, you know, we've had a great time today.
2: We have.
1: It's always great, but Friday is just a little, Friday of a holiday weekend is just a little tad. Just,
2: isn't it though?
1: Mwah, just a little bit greater, right?
2: Yeah, the chef's kiss. Yep.
1: It's a little sweeter.
2: Yeah.
1: You know, we got some great things going on in the community. We pray you have a wonderful time at church this weekend.
2: Yes.
1: If you're looking for a church, check out our website, wgou.org. And, you know, just keep in mind what this weekend's really about, this holiday weekend.
2: Absolutely.
1: Remember why the flag will be flying at half staff all Monday afternoon. That's right. And thank the Lord for all those men and women who have sacrificed.
2: Amen.
1: To keep us free nation.
2: Absolutely. Keep it tuned right here. We won't be here Monday, but we've still got music with a message.
1: That's right.
2: Elaine's going to be joining you coming up in a couple hours. So stay tuned, 3 to 6 each and every weekday. She's with you. So.
1: And she's amazing, by the way.
2: She sure is. If you haven't listened, then you've got to tune in.
1: Tune in.
2: Hey, this is Lunchtime with Lucas and John. We are signing off. So until next time, see you Tuesday.

0: Hi, I'm Todd Nettleton, and this is the Voice of the Martyrs Radio. When a woman from an Arabian Gulf nation placed her faith in Christ, her family met her decision with anger and rejection. They viewed it as a deep dishonor to their heritage. She was cast out of her home and formally disowned by her tribe. A court ruling then stripped her of her tribal affiliation, costing her not only her family name, but also her inheritance rights. The legal severance may lead to long-term isolation and exclusion from community life. Despite the pain and uncertainty, she remains steadfast in her faith. Pray God will strengthen her, give her courage to face whatever lies ahead, and that she'll be a witness to others.
1: I will not let my brothers and sisters suffer in silence, nor will I let them serve alone. To join me in prayer for persecuted Christians, go to vomradio.net.
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Oh, that would change us, wouldn't it? Jesus, break our hearts for what breaks yours. We'd be thinking about an awful lot every single day, wouldn't we? We're in the 4 o'clock hour now here at the Cornerstone Music with a message. Nice day, 82 degrees, and we're going to go down to about 77 tonight. And a shout out to Michelle, who is on her way home from Pilates right now. We thank you so much for being with us this afternoon. Thank you as well. We have a beautiful life scripture for you from 1 Chronicles 16:34. Give thanks to the Lord, for he is good. His love endures forever. The Cornerstone. Here's Natalie Grant.

0: Dr. Tony Evans says miracles are most likely to happen while we're busy doing what God told us to do. He'll share a story that proves the point as we spend 2 minutes with Tony.
1: While they're at a wedding, they run out of wine. Jesus' mother comes over to him in chapter 2 and says, they don't have any wine. And Jesus knows what she meant. Show him who you is. Show. Jesus says, my time has not yet come. I'm not going to go public, but I am going to do something. He tells the servants to go get barrels of water and bring them. So they get the water. While they are walking, it turns into wine. So all they're doing is walking. But watch this. They are walking based on the word. Because Jesus says, fill it with water. See, a lot of reasons why we don't experience the Son of Man is we won't even go get the water. We try to, well, what you want water for? Why we need water? I want some wine. I need some wine. Jesus said, shut up, go get the water. So they go get the water. And when they get the water, the head waiter says, in every wedding I'm a part of, we put the good wine out first. And then we save the bad wine for last. But you have brought the good wine out last. Because this is better than any other wine we've ever had before. See, when you get right with Jesus, your best time can be your last time, even though you've run out of things this time.
0: Learn more about the words used in the Bible to describe Jesus and how that understanding can change your life. 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

when things go sour for you, and then all of a sudden there's a change and almost like a miracle, and you say, isn't that just like God? It is the Cornerstone Music with a Message. I'm Elaine on this Tuesday, June the 9th. We have 82 degrees, a rather nice day, a little cloudy, however. And we just want to give a great big shout out, a thank you to all our business sponsors. You make it all possible for us so the Cornerstone can continue each and every day, bringing the truth of Christ with our music and our Bible teaching with a Message. And just to reassure you that, you know, no matter what this week is looking like, just believe hope still rises with every new mercy.

0: 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When you need to change your spark plugs, you don't do that with your bare hands. You use a socket wrench. When you need to fix a leaky toilet, you won't get that pipe loose with your bare hands. You know that jobs need the right tools. 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Tool number one, fact-finding. 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

Amazing Grace. That's Phil Wickham and Crowder here on the Cornerstone Music with a message on this Tuesday, June the 9th. And I'm almost embarrassed to tell you, I'm looking at the Cornerstone, the June newsletter. I'll tell you, it really is wonderful with all the reflections, you know, the standards, the events and sponsors and ministries, everything that's going on in the area. But there was one edition that's in the at the Cornerstone newsletter right now. It's the Summer Crossword Puzzle. So while the last song was playing, I'm going through the crossword puzzle. I got the one, okay? Trust and belief in God. That's easy. That's faith. And then the one I'm a little confused on, it is God's undeserved kindness. And it's five letters. So is that mercy or is that grace? I don't know. And then the one I cannot figure out at all, a meal enjoyed outside. Six letters that begin with a P. I thought it was going to be restaurant, but it's not. So that one I can't get at all. But it's all in the newsletter. Really is a lot of fun. But the big thing, of course, is the Cornerstone Summer Blessing Giveaway. We're celebrating you this summer. We have an amazing giveaway package with blessings for you and your family like this one. A prize package is valued at $600. You don't want to miss it. We'll be talking a lot about it starting next week. But if you're not getting our Cornerstone newsletter, you really should. You'll just enjoy it. You'll be like a club member, like a member of our family here at the Cornerstone. Just email us at WJLU at WJLU.org.

0: I guess that one of the first things you did this morning was to pick out your clothes and get dressed. But did you remember to put on love? No, that's not a new perfume. It's one of the characteristics Paul mentions in Colossians 3, where he says, "Clothe yourselves with compassion, kindness, humility, gentleness, and patience." Wow. Can you imagine what our homes and workplaces would be like if each of us consciously put on those five qualities every morning? The passage goes on to say, "Above all these, put on love, which binds everything together in perfect harmony." Love is what pulls the whole outfit together. So, how much time do you spend getting dressed in the morning? And how much time do you spend putting on compassion, kindness, humility, gentleness, patience, and above all, love? With Seeking Him, I'm Nancy DeMoss Wagmuth.
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giving it all to you, Lord, and Lincoln Brewster here at the Cornerstone Music with a message on this Tuesday, June the 9th. I'm Elaine. We've got 82 degrees right now. We're going to head down to about 77 tonight. And don't forget, if you have an event going on at your church, we want to know about it so we can talk about it right here on the Cornerstone, on our events page, on our website. 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All you have to do is go to wjlu.org, and we will post it for you. Honest.

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4: Our Bible verse today is found in the Psalms. Give unto the Lord, O you mighty ones. Give unto the Lord glory and strength. Give unto the Lord the glory due to his name. Worship the Lord in the beauty of holiness. That was Psalm 29, verses 1 and 2. 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
5: This is American Family News. I'm Steve Chortall. A Texas teenager who prosecutors said provoked a 17-year-old athlete from a rival team before fatally stabbing him at a high school track meet has been found guilty of murder. Jurors on Tuesday convicted Carmelo Anthony in the fatal stabbing of Austin Metcalf. The killing last year stunned a booming Dallas suburb where the boys attended different high schools. The now 19-year-old Anthony is black. Metcalf was white, but prosecutors and defense attorneys both told jurors the case had nothing to do with race. Still, black protesters outside the courthouse expressed anger at the verdict, and there was at least one reported arrest. The U.S.-Iran ceasefire is once again in danger of collapsing after an Army helicopter was allegedly shot down near the Strait of Hormuz. Fox's Matt Gordon reports from Dubai.
6: President Trump blames Iran for shooting down an American Apache helicopter that crashed off the coast of Oman and said that the U.S. would respond. Officials at the Pentagon tell Fox News that an Iranian drone shot down the helicopter as it patrolled regional waters. Still, it's unclear if the drone meant to shoot down the helicopter, and an investigation has been launched. President Trump said earlier that the killing of any U.S. service members would be a red line that would restart the war with Iran. In this case, the two crew members of the helicopter survived and are in stable condition, picked up by a Navy sea drone about 2 hours after the crash. According to the Navy, a Saronic Corsair was used in the rescue, and this is the first time a downed aircrew has been picked up with a sea drone. In Dubai, Max Gordon, Fox News.
5: In Los Angeles, far-left city council member Nithya Raman has advanced to November runoff against Los Angeles Mayor Karen Bass, setting up a matchup between two Democrats and former political allies to run the struggling city of nearly 4 million people. The outcome means Spencer Pratt, a Republican and former reality television personality from The Hills, is out of the running. His candidacy had drawn national attention because of his celebrity and willingness to challenge liberal governance in a city dominated by Democrats. An online influencer is now facing backlash after posting about terminating his wife's pregnancy due to a Down syndrome diagnosis. Caleb Castile reports.
7: Triska 21 Down syndrome is connected to congenital malformations and learning disabilities in a child. With modern medical technology, these types of disabilities can be detected while the baby is inside the mother's womb. Recently, YouTuber Jesse Ridgway posted online that due to his unborn child's diagnosis of Triska 21, he and his wife made the decision to end the pregnancy. This received mixed reactions online, as many critics shared pictures of their children with Down syndrome, stating that they are still worth choosing life for. Father Frank Pavone with Priests for Life recently went on Washington Watch to discuss the situation, pointing out that this decision would be completely different if the diagnosis could not be given in the womb and couldn't be discovered until after the baby was born.
8: But do we have less compassion because we're telling the parents who find out when the baby is born that they can't kill the baby? It's not that we don't have compassion for you, but you can't kill your own child.
7: In the video posted by Ridgway, he cited that 50% of children who have Down syndrome will have vision problems, as well as increased chances of poor muscle tone and learning disabilities as reasons for their decision. Pavone says that these reasons still don't justify an abortion.
8: What in the world does that say about, you know, all of us who wear glasses? Oh, they'll have poor muscle tone. Well, how about those of us that are born that have that problem? Do you mean you're going to go out and start killing everybody that's got a learning disability? What in the world kind of mindset this is? You know, and again, it's sprouted in compassion, but boy, this is a dangerous way of thinking.
7: I'm Caleb Castile.
5: One country is getting its tickets revoked for the upcoming FIFA World Cup. Fox's Jared Max reports.
9: 2 days ahead of the start of the 2026 FIFA World Cup on Fox, FIFA revoked its ticket allocation for fans of the Iranian team for its three scheduled matches in the United States, starting with its opener next Monday in Englewood, California versus New Zealand. This does not mean fans from Iran cannot attend the match. It's just that the Iranian Soccer Federation will not receive or get to distribute 8% of stadium capacity tickets, as the other 47 nations in this World Cup are entitled to. Jared Max, Fox News.
5: Find more news and information online. 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

And that's what we're talking about. No matter what you're going through, you're an overcomer. We like that kind of confidence. That's Mandisa. And we're in the 5 o'clock hour now. It is the Cornerstone Music with a message like that one. I'm Elaine. And whether you're listening on your car radio or your clock radio or Alexa, your smartphone, all the different ways on the web at WJLU.org, we are just so grateful you're with us today. This is one of our favorites. It's Matthew West and Good.

0: What do you think is the best decision we have ever made in our marriage? You have 30 seconds.
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2: Not letting a conflict go more than a day.
0: What?
2: That's what I would say.
0: That's changed.
2: When we've had conflict and we've had some doozies, and we'll have more doozies. But we say, okay, we got to sit down. We got to talk. We got to hear each other. We got to try and get to resolution today, in this hour, if we can. That doesn't mean we always did.
0: I love that you're saying this because you used to leave the room.
2: I used to walk out of the room because I didn't want to do conflict, and I realized that was wrong. We have to do it. Let's do it right. Let's show our kids how to do it, and our marriage is better because of it.
0: And you have done that and changed 100% from what you used to do.
2: So I'll tell you right now, if you're in the middle of a conflict, don't walk out. Walk in, sit down, figure it out.
0: And pray first. We're Ann and Dave Wilson, and that's Real Family Life.
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Michael W. Smith and So Great. This is the Cornerstone Music with a Message. I'm Elaine on this Tuesday, June the 9th, and with your all-important Cornerstone Weather Watch, we have 82 degrees right now, some clouds, possibility of rain tonight. We'll get down to about 77, and then tomorrow we'll go up to 83 degrees. We thank you so much for listening to our Christ-centered Music with a Message. Here's Hilary Scott and Thy Will.

pain. And when it led me to the cross, only then I understood that even in the ruthless pain,

0: Your Cornerstone weather forecast for your Tuesday is calling for a slight chance of showers between 8 and 11 a.m. and a chance of showers and thunderstorms after 11. Partly sunny skies with a high near 86 degrees, a slight chance of showers between midnight and 1 a.m. tonight, partly cloudy skies with a low around 74, chance of showers again tomorrow with a high of 87 and a low of 73.
1: What is salvation? Salvation is not merely getting man out of earth into heaven. It is getting God out of heaven into man. He receives the Spirit of God. He has been born again. Learn this about Christians. Christians are not just natural people who decide to do better. Christians have been radically, dramatically, supernaturally changed by something called a new birth. He receives the Spirit of God. God moves into him. God inhabits his humanity. A Christian is not like a tadpole who has become a frog. A Christian is like a frog who has become a prince by the kiss of grace. It is a miracle.
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Oh, and he rescues all of us, doesn't he? It's the Cornerstone Music with a Message. I'm Elaine, and we're coming up to that 6 o'clock hour now with Dave and Ann Wilson, Family Life Today. And then Focus on the Family, R.C. Sproul, Chuck Swindoll, and Charles Stanley. So stay with us, and we're so grateful that you're here.

0: You said in your heart, I will ascend to the heavens, but you are brought down to the realm of the dead. Isaiah chapter 14, verses 13 and 15.
1: Welcome to today's encouragement from Our Daily Bread. God's Glory and Majesty was written and read by Sheridan Voysey.
0: The ceiling of London's banqueting house is magnificent. Painted by Sir Peter Paul Rubens between 1629 and 1634, it was commissioned by King Charles I to glorify his family's reign. In one painting, the goddess Minerva celebrates the achievements of Charles' father, King James I. In another, James is carried to heaven on the wings of an eagle. Gazing up at the ceiling, banqueting guests got a clear message. Kings like Charles and his father were virtually divine. In the prophet Isaiah's day, the king of Babylon felt similarly about himself. Here was a king who longed to ascend to the heavens and sit on the Mount of Assembly where the gods were thought to reign. Instead, Isaiah prophesied that this king would fall, being brought down to the realm of the dead without even a tomb to be remembered by. Charles I met a similar fate. In an ironic twist, he was marched beneath the very ceiling depicting his supposed divinity before being executed outside Banqueting House in 1649. It's a sad fact that is repeated throughout time. Powerful people who claim divine glory for themselves will one day discover how human they are. For there is only one who is worthy of reigning from heaven, and all power, glory, and majesty are his alone. Today's encouragement was provided by Our Daily Bread Ministries.

Sean McDonald and Rise. And that's it for me this evening. It's the Cornerstone. I'm Elaine. Music with a message. Every song tells a story, and every story points to Him. So from my heart to yours, may God's love fill your home.

0: that the Civil Rights Act required Christian schools to hire non-believers as teachers? Stay tuned.
1: It's an important question for your Christian school. Here's attorney David Gibbs Jr. of the Christian Law Association.
0: Jason was the principal of a Christian school that needed a science teacher. As it turned out, an atheist came in for an interview, saying that he wouldn't mention his atheism in class and the school could not discriminate against him on the basis of his lack of religious belief. He bragged about the fact that they had to hire him. When Jason contacted our attorneys at the Christian Law Association, we assured him that there is an exception in the Civil Rights Act that exempts religious organizations. It's called Section 702 of Title VII's ban on religious discrimination. The school was absolutely, by law, not required to hire an atheist. 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
2: This is American Family News. I'm Steve Jordahl. A Texas teen is convicted of murder in a fatal track meeting stabbing. Fox's Kristen Goodwin has more.
3: A jury in Collin County, Texas, finding Carmelo Anthony guilty of first-degree murder in the 2025 death of 17-year-old Austin Metcalf. Prosecutors say the two teens who went to different schools did not know each other and got into a fight at a stadium during a Frisco Independent School District track meet. When Anthony used a pocket knife to stab Metcalf, a student athlete, the teen later died at a hospital. Anthony, who pleaded not guilty, did not take the stand. His attorneys had claimed self-defense. He faces up to life in prison at sentencing. Kristen Goodwin, Fox News.
2: Meanwhile, outside the courthouse, protests have ramped up after the guilty verdict. Fox's Brooke Taylor has the latest from McKinney, Texas.
4: For the last few days, Carmelo Anthony supporters, they have been out here. As soon as protesters here found out that there was a verdict in, the crowd started getting larger. Sheriff deputies, they've been preparing for this for days. Barriers have been set up the last few days. We have over a dozen deputies here surrounding this courthouse. This case has drawn national attention, especially because of the race issue. Prosecutors have tried extremely hard to tell juries that this has nothing to do with race. It has nothing to do with self-defense. One protester saying this has everything to do with race. So clearly, this is what they strongly believe.
2: Carmelo Anthony could face life in prison. Protest organizers have called for demonstrations to remain peaceful. U.S. President Donald Trump says Iran was responsible for shooting down an American military helicopter near the Strait of Hormuz and said that the U.S. must respond to the attack. Trump made the comments Tuesday in a social media post after a drone boat rescued the crew of the Apache attack helicopter that crashed near the strategic waterway, which Iran has effectively closed during its war with the U.S. and Israel. It was the first known drone rescue at sea by the U.S. military. President Trump has been critical of the Israelis for doing what they think is necessary to defend their country. AFN's Chad Groening has more.
5: Israel and Iran traded fire early Monday, the first exchange since the U.S. struck a ceasefire deal with Tehran 2 months ago. Israel said its strikes were in response to an Iranian missile attack against two military bases in Israel. But the Israeli military action has not gone over well with Washington, as President Trump has wanted Netanyahu to show restraint. But tensions have been growing between the two men as Netanyahu appears to have openly defied Trump with the strike Sunday in Beirut and subsequent attacks in Iran. While Trump has voiced his displeasure with Israel, including belittling Netanyahu by declaring to the Financial Times, quote, "I call all the shots." Robert Knight is a columnist for the Washington Times.
6: Israel is a lot closer to Iran than America is, and they have an existential threat to their very existence. So they'll do whatever it takes to defend themselves. I don't think President Trump ought to be criticizing them for doing what they think is necessary.
5: Knight says this is not the art of the deal.
6: Buying and selling companies and building things is different from defeating a totalitarian enemy. And make no mistake, the Iranian mullahs are a totalitarian enemy that has to be defeated.
5: And I understand that the president doesn't want to send any ground troops into Iran.
6: I don't know any Americans who want that to happen anyway. But I'd like to see more about our cooperating with the resistance in Iran and finding ways to see how they can overthrow their totalitarian government.
5: I'm Chad Groening.
2: NASA has revealed the crew for its Artemis 3 mission, the next step in eventually landing astronauts on the moon. NASA's Randy Bresnik, Frank Rubio, and Andre Douglas, and the European Space Agency's Luca Parmitano won't fly to the moon or land on its surface. Instead, they'll orbit the Earth while practicing docking their Orion capsule with the lunar landers. The demo is targeted for 2027. NASA's Artemis program aims to land astronauts on the moon for the first time since the 1970s. Another mixed day on Wall Street Tuesday. The Dow gained 86 points. The NASDAQ lost 291 ahead of Friday's SpaceX IPO. And the S&P 500 ended the day off 19 points. For American Family News, I'm Steve Jordahl.
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8: Some of you are still trying to be a coach to your kids and they're in their 30s or their 40s. 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
11: Well, welcome to Family Life Today. We've got a great day for you.
9: We sure do. We have a guest that maybe you remember or you've heard before. It is our friend, Bob Lapine.
11: Yeah, and he was the host of Family Life for almost 30 years. And he was on the Love Like a Minute cruise with us and gave a talk on navigating relationships with adult children.
9: This was such a popular talk. Everybody was talking about it the whole time.
11: Yeah, so you don't want to miss it. And you're going to love Bob. And you know, he's got that voice. It's sort of familiar. Some of you have heard it for decades. So here's Bob.
8: I'm guessing that if you're here, you probably have at least one child and you're no longer paying their cell phone bill or their car insurance, right? Yes. How many of you are in that category? Raise your hand if you've got, okay, that's a great liberating thing. But here's the problem. Sometimes with that, these kids start making choices on their own, and we don't like some of those choices, and it can create relationship tension. And that's what I want to talk about. As we talk about relating to your adult kids, I'm aware that this is an issue for so many parents. And let me just start with where we are. So a lot of kids grew up, a lot of our kids grew up thinking the gospel is there's a God, I need to keep the rules, and if I do, I'll have a good life. And then they went to college and found out I'm keeping the rules and other people look like they're having a better life than I am. And they began to question what they had learned because what they hadn't learned was a full biblical gospel. It's not what they'd been taught. They'd learned keep the rules and God will bless you. Instead of learning that your life is about God being at the center and you serve him and there are going to be bumps along the way, but you keep hanging on to him because that's what this is all about. So in hearing this incomplete gospel, when they started to go, I'm not sure I believe that anymore, they started to look around and say, this doesn't jibe with my experience. And then something else was happening at the same time. There's another sociologist, an author by the name of Aaron Wren, who says that in the era that I grew up in the 50s and the 60s, Christianity was perceived as a good thing. In fact, if you were an insurance agent, you made sure you went to church because you wouldn't get any business if you didn't, right? So Christianity was seen as a net positive. But he said in the 60s and 70s, something started to happen. Christianity moved from being a good thing to being a neutral thing. But he said in the last decade, we've seen a shift. It's gone from being neutral to being a negative. So now if you say you're a Christian, there are people who will immediately think poorly of you. You see, in a generation, we've gone from a good thing to a neutral thing to a bad thing. And our kids who are reprocessing their faith in a culture where Christianity is going out of favor are thinking, I'm not sure I believe this, and there's a penalty to pay if I do. So that's a part of what they're having to deal with. Now, with that as kind of a background of how we got to where we are, let me take you to a passage of Scripture, and I want you to turn there if you have a Bible with you on your device, or some of you even have an old paper Bible with you. You can get that out. Turn to Ephesians chapter 4, and I'm going to show you three verses here that are the verses that are what I come back to over and over again when it comes to my relationship with my adult children. But of course, it goes beyond just my adult children. This is the Apostle Paul speaking, and the first three chapters in the book of Ephesians are where he lays out his theological foundation. Here's what God has done for us in Christ. And chapter 4 is a turning point in Ephesians where he says, because of what God has done for us in Christ, here's how we should live. And he starts in Ephesians 4, verse 1. This is the word of God for the people of God. He says, I therefore, a prisoner for the Lord, urge you to walk in a manner worthy of the calling to which you have been called, with all humility and gentleness, with patience, bearing with one another in love, eager to maintain the unity of the Spirit in the bond of peace. Now, let me just look at those three verses with you for a second. The goal, he says, is the unity of the Spirit in the bond of peace. So what he's aiming for, what he wants us to be eager to maintain, is unity in the Spirit. Now, when we talk about spiritual unity, we talk about being aligned around the gospel. But unity is pleasing to the Lord, especially in the church. In fact, Jesus, on the night before he's crucified, when he's praying, he says, I pray, Father, that they would be one, even as you and I are one, that there'd be no division. He wants us to be united in him and united in the central message of the gospel. So unity in the church is pleasing to the Lord. That's the goal. He says, to get there, you have to walk in a manner worthy of your calling. And what does that mean? That means that when I am walking, when I'm doing life, when I'm interacting with my adult kids or with anybody, my number one goal should always be that that interaction would put the glory of God on display, that Jesus would be seen in how I'm interacting with them, that if they are going to react or reject what I'm doing, it's not because of how I'm presenting it, it's because of the message that they're rejecting. He says, walking worthy means you walk with humility. You walk with humility. Here's what that means. That means you walk saying, I can learn from you just as much as you can learn from me. Now, as parents, we don't feel like that's really true, right? I mean, we really feel like I know more than you do. I've lived longer than you have. I've had more life experience. You should just be quiet and listen to me. But that's not humility. Jesus is the one who said that we're really good at seeing the speck in our kids' eyes. Not just our kids, but other people's eyes. But when it comes to our adult kids, we can see those specks clearly. But we're not so good at seeing the log that's in our own eyes. Humility says, I've got to pull back and say, What's going on in my own heart and life? I've got to walk with humility. Secondly, he says, if you're going to walk in a manner worthy of your calling, it's got to be with gentleness. You know, the only two things Jesus ever said about his own character, when he was describing himself to others, he says, this is what I'm like. Do you know what the two things were? I am meek and lowly of heart. Meekness is not weakness. Meekness is power under control, and lowly of heart means that we are humble. So we must be gentle. Gentleness requires that we be self-controlled, and we have grace for others. It's about controlling anger in the midst of frustration. It's about mercy and love and compassion and kindness. So we must be humble. We must be gentle. The third thing, if we're going to walk in a manner worthy of our calling, we must be patient. Who knows what the old King James word for patience is? Long suffering. A patient person suffers for a long time. It goes with the territory. And it's fascinating to me that in the description of love in 1 Corinthians 13, where it begins to describe this is what love is, the first thing it says, love is patient. So if you're going to really love somebody, you're going to suffer for a long time. It's what the Bible teaches. Love is long suffering. It means that, well, let me read one definition. The Greek word for patient literally means you put your anger and wrath far away from you. That's what the word means. It means to put anger and wrath far away. To be long suffering as opposed is different than being hasty or angry. In punishment, you endure patiently as opposed to losing faith or giving up. Let me ask you some diagnostic questions to see just how patient you are. Are you easily provoked? Can the right, somebody say thing and you go off? Do they know your buttons? Can your buttons be pushed easily? Do you find yourself easily annoyed or angry when your adult kids don't think the way you do about things? Are there times when you're interacting with your adult kids when you feel your muscles tightening and your stomach getting clenched up and your fists are going like this? Patience means that we can endure those things by the power of the Spirit in walking in a manner worthy. So it's with all humility, gentleness, patience. The last one is forbearance, bearing with one another. Bearing with one another means that we're tolerant of differences on secondary issues, that we can bear with one another even if we don't see eye to eye on secondary issues.
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9: 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And you can get this sale now through June 30th. And all you have to do is use the code COUNTDOWN27 to get these savings.
11: Yeah, so just go to familylifetoday.com, use the code COUNTDOWN27. That's good through June 30th. So I would suggest you do it right now. Well, why don't you listen to the rest of what Bob said on the cruise and then do it.
8: So with that, let me give you just some practical thoughts, things that have tripped us up with our adult kids. One of the problems with parents with adult kids is that you have not graduated out of the last phase of parenting to your new phase of parenting. So there are four phases of parenting when you're raising your kids. When your kids are little, you're a caretaker. Your job is to keep them alive and fed and keep them out of harm and danger. They don't do much, but you control everything about their lives just to keep them alive. And then when they start to crawl and they become toddlers, you move from being a caretaker to being a cop. So now when they go about the day, you are going around writing tickets and putting them in timeout or disciplining them. You're sending them off to prison, right, for their behavior. Because, and you've seen this happen, you know, when they can toddle and they can pull themselves up and there's a plant and they're reaching in and they take the dirt and you go, no, no, no, no, don't eat that. And they look at you and they look at the dirt and they look at you and they start to do that. And you're going, no, no. Right. And they just go take the dirt to their mouth and you go over and slap their hand and you send them to their, you're being a cop. There's a penalty to pay. That's the fine that they have to pay for eating the dirt. So you're a cop for many years until they get into their early adolescence, their teen years, maybe preteen years. And you move from being a cop to being a coach. Now they are exercising their own judgment about things. You can't cop them anymore. So now you have to be around and say, okay, here's what's going to happen. Here's what you need to do. Think of a basketball coach. You put the player in the game. You're shouting things from the sideline. Block, defend, shoot. You're pulling them out of the game. If they do something wrong, you're benching them. You're huddling up and giving, you're coaching them through, but they're starting to make choices on their own. They get their driver's license and you can't cop them anymore because they're out on their own making their choices. You have to coach them before they go out and you have to ride herd on them. So you're coaching them. There comes a point where you have to move from being a coach to being the fourth level, which is a consultant. Okay, a consultant is somebody that a client hires to give them advice. And so when you become a consultant with your kids, you say to them, you know, if we can ever help you with any counsel or advice on this, we're here. You let us know. But you're no longer their coach. You're now a consultant waiting to be hired by them. Here's the problem. Some of you are still trying to be a coach to your kids and they're in their 30s or their 40s. You're still on the sidelines saying, don't do that. You're still trying to call a huddle and get them to play the game your way. No, you need to learn how to be a consultant. And if you don't make that shift, it will create a problem in your relationship with your adult kids. Here's a second issue for a lot of parents with adult kids. Too much of your identity is wrapped up in your adult kids' behavior. You're concerned about your adult kids' behavior in part because of the choices they're making, but in part because of the reflection it is back on you. And you're parenting, and you're embarrassed, and you're afraid that your friends are going to say, you must have been a bad parent because your kids are living out. You just have to learn how to let that go and trust that the Lord was more sovereign over the experience than even your parenting. That the choices your kids are making, they're making because they have their own free moral agency, not because you did something right or wrong. Now, we did things wrong. Who did things wrong as a parent, right? All of us did. Is God sovereign over those things? Yes. Can you let that go? There may be some things you need to apologize to your kids for that you did wrong, but ultimately don't have your identity wrapped up in your kids' behavior. Here's a third thing. Some parents have problems with their adult kids because you never let your kids leave when they got married. The Bible says that in marriage, the first step is a man shall leave father and mother, cleave to his wife. And in Psalm 45, it says that a woman is to leave her family. They're to leave and form a new relationship. Some adult parents never let their kids leave. They continue to try to coach when they shouldn't be coaching, and they've not honored that new unit as the independent unit that it needs to be. So I think those are three of the pitfalls that we can fall into as adult parents. And then as we watch our kids grow and make choices, either moral choices or spiritual choices or political choices, I mean, let's just be honest, a lot of the divide between one generation and another generation right now is on who you voted for in the last election. So what do we do if we've got a child who has stood up and said, I no longer believe what you taught me to believe. I'm not a Christian anymore. I no longer publicly profess faith in Christ. How do we respond to that as parents? And some of you are there. Well, I think we respond the way the father in the prodigal son story responded in Luke chapter 15. How did he respond? What he did was he continued to pray for and wait for his child to wake up. We know that he didn't do anything that would have created a barrier for his son to come home when he woke up. And that's maybe the most important thing that you can do. You make sure your child who has abandoned their faith knows that they're always welcome back home. They're always welcome, that your love for them is not contingent on their profession of faith, that you love them unconditionally. When the father of the prodigal son saw the son starting to make a move home, he ran to him and embraced him, threw his arms around him and welcomed him. And the son knew he was always welcome back home. And I think that's maybe the most important thing. We did an interview a number of years ago with a guest on Family Life Today, a man named Phil Waldrop. And he said, here are my six principles for what you can do as parents if your son is a prodigal, your son or your daughter. Number one, you have to learn to live guilt-free in your own Christian life. I thought that's really interesting that he would say, in order for your son or daughter to come back home, you have to learn how to live guilt-free. What does he mean? He means that Romans 8:1 is true. There is therefore now no condemnation for those who are in Christ Jesus. You say, but the mistakes I made. Yes, there's no condemnation. God forgives that. God erases it. Here's what God does with the mistakes you made, the sins. He puts them as far as the east is from the west. He puts them behind his back where he doesn't see them. He puts them at the bottom of the ocean, the Bible says. The Bible says the omniscient God remembers them no more. God, who knows everything, has chosen to forget your sins. Can you do that? That's the first step that you need. You need to be able to receive God's forgiveness for you and walk in that no condemnation in order for you to be at a place where you're ready to receive your child back home. Number two, if you sinned against your prodigal, you need to go to them and seek their forgiveness. That may mean writing a letter. That may mean face to face, but if God has burdened you with areas in which you sinned against them, you may need to go to them and say, you know, as I've been thinking back about when you were at home or this time or this situation, I've just been convicted that I did things wrong there and I want to ask for your forgiveness. And you do that, and that's the only agenda. It's not like, now, is there anything you want to ask me about? You know, you don't fill a, once you've confessed, you don't say, do you have anything you'd like to say? That's not how that conversation should go. Number three, you must love your prodigal unconditionally. You do not hold back your love for your prodigal until your prodigal changes. You love them unconditionally in the middle of the sin that they're in the middle of the rejection that they're in, and you make sure they know you love them. Here's the fourth thing he says. You must allow sin to run its course. When the prodigal was away from the father, while he was caught up in riotous living and still had money, he wasn't thinking about back home, and there was nothing the father could do. He had to get to the pigsty before he woke up. And your child, as painful as it may need to get to a deeper level of sinful engagement before they ever wake up. And I have talked to parents who have prayed for their kids to hit the bottom farther than they are so that they'll wake up, and prayed for God to bring other people to speak into their lives. And then you have to guard your words with your prodigal. Be very careful in guarding your words. Life and death is in the power of the tongue, the Bible says. And if you want to know, well, what kind of words should I use with my prodigal? Read Ephesians 4:29, which tells us that our speech should always be, give grace to those who hear, should be seeking to edify them. That it's a good verse to memorize in terms of the kind of speech you should have with your prodigal. And then finally, the sixth principle is keep praying for your prodigal. Keep praying for that prodigal. Let me give you another passage that's one that I've come back to over and over again over the last 5 years in all kinds of contexts. This is 2 Timothy 2. It's Paul's last letter writing to his protege Timothy, who's a pastor in Ephesus. And he says to him about being the Lord's servant. And I think that's all of us. We are all the Lord's servant. He said, the Lord's servant must not be quarrelsome. Must not be quarrelsome. Let me say that again. Must not be quarrelsome. But kind to everyone, able to teach, and then here's the kicker, patiently enduring evil. It's not patiently enduring inconveniences or differences. Let that sink in again. Don't be quarrelsome, be kind to everyone, able to teach, patiently enduring evil, correcting opponents with gentleness, it says. And it goes on to say this, God may perhaps grant them repentance, leading to a knowledge of the truth. They may come to their senses and escape the snare of the devil after being captured to do his will. So there's the promise of Scripture here that we act the way we're called to act. Don't be quarrelsome, be kind, be patient in enduring evil, and correct with gentleness, and God may grant them repentance. And that's what you're praying for, that God would awaken them and bring repentance. I'll close with this. 3 John, verse 4, one of my favorite verses in the Bible, is the verse John is talking about his spiritual children, but he says, I have no greater joy than to know that my children are walking in the truth. And if that's true, I think there's no greater pain than when our kids aren't walking in the truth. And when we feel that pain, we take that pain to Jesus, who knows the pain better than we do. And we say, Lord, they're in your hands. I trust them to you. And I trust the outcome of their lives to you. And Lord, would you do what I can't do? Would you be their coach instead of me trying to be their coach?
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15: Your Cornerstone weather forecast for your Tuesday is calling for a slight chance of showers between 8 and 11 a.m. and a chance of showers and thunderstorms after 11. Partly sunny skies with a high near 86 degrees, a slight chance of showers between midnight and 1 a.m. tonight, partly cloudy skies with a low around 74, chance of showers again tomorrow with a high of 87 and a low of 73.
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17: Hi, I'm Todd Nettleton, and this is the Voice of the Martyrs Radio. When a woman from an Arabian Gulf nation placed her faith in Christ, her family met her decision with anger and rejection. They viewed it as a deep dishonor to their heritage. She was cast out of her home and formally disowned by her tribe. A court ruling then stripped her of her tribal affiliation, costing her not only her family name, but also her inheritance rights. The legal severance may lead to long-term isolation and exclusion from community life. Despite the pain and uncertainty, she remains steadfast in her faith. Pray God will strengthen her, give her courage to face whatever lies ahead, and that she'll be a witness to others.
18: I will not let my brothers and sisters suffer in silence, nor will I let them serve alone. 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
19: What is salvation? 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He has been born again. 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Christians are not just natural people who decide to do better. Christians have been radically, dramatically, supernaturally changed by something called a new birth. He receives the Spirit of God. God moves into him. God inhabits his humanity. A Christian is not like a tadpole who has become a frog. A Christian is like a frog who has become a prince by the kiss of grace. It is a miracle.
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23: Well, welcome to Dr. James Dobson's Family Talk. I'm Roger Marsh. Have you ever stopped to wonder why certain childhood memories really stick with you, while others seem to vanish completely? Well, on today's edition of Family Talk, we're bringing you the conclusion of a powerful conversation on this topic featuring Dr. Dobson and his guests, Drs. Kevin Lehman and Randy Carlson. Their insights might surprise you because those memories that linger aren't random. They're actually shaping how you live, how you love, and even how you see God. So you won't want to miss a moment of the conversation we're about to begin right now on today's edition of Dr. James Dobson's Family Talk.
24: It's a real pleasure to have my good friend Dr. Kevin Lehman and Randy Carlson back with us again for a second day, talking about their book, Unlocking the Secrets of Your Childhood Memories. There's some new thoughts in this book that have really stimulated my thinking, and there's a lot more that we need to talk about today. Gentlemen, welcome back.
25: Thank you. It's nice to be here.
26: Good to be here. Thank you, Jim.
24: You all have been on a tour around the United States, I guess. How many? 30 cities, I guess?
26: 31.
24: Talking about this book, and by now you should know its content pretty well, I would think. Let me give an introduction for those that didn't hear the broadcast last time or may not know these gentlemen. Dr. Lehman is probably best known as the author of the Birth Order book, which is now sold over 500,000 copies. Dr. Lehman graduated from the University of Arizona with a PhD in psychology. Randy Carlson also graduated from the University of Arizona with a master's degree in marriage and family counseling. Well, let me begin where we left off last time, talking about the book Unlocking the Secrets of Your Childhood Memories. And let me do it by describing some research that I remember reading about when I was in graduate school. In fact, there were classic studies that were done by two men named Penfield and Rasmussen. Mm-hmm. I wonder if our guests recognize those names.
26: You from way back when?
24: Yeah. Two surgeons. They were doing brain surgery with the patient semi-conscious. And they found almost accidentally that by touching various parts of the brain with an electrode, a very mild electrical stimulation, the patient remembered in full detail an experience from early in life, in living color, with all of the sights and smells and emotions that accompanied that experience originally. It all came flooding back, and if you touched a different part of the brain, there was a different memory. And it was obvious that with this electrical stimulation, you could access everything that was there. It's all there. Now, you only remember certain events and certain episodes, so it's highly selective. So obviously a lot is being dropped out, which is there. It's locked in. Now, whatever memory is, however the molecules retain information, everything you have experienced is there in the brain. That was the conclusion of Penfield and Rasmussen. Now, with that selective aspect, Tell us, as a place to start today, what that mechanism is that allows certain memories to stick or lodge in the conscious mind and others to be dropped out. The vast majority are not there. You can't reach out and get them unless there was just the proper stimulation, just the right kind of triggering episode from your life today. Most of us don't have brain surgeons to touch our brains with electrodes. So what's the mechanism that determines what you remember and what you don't remember?
26: Well, I think it all started with the wonderful way that God created each of us. I've often thought, if you ever read the newspaper and read of all the deaths that you'd read in just your normal course of reading a newspaper from cover to end, if you were emotionally close or too sensitive to all those deaths and destruction and so forth, you wouldn't be able to get up and eat your dinner. You wouldn't make it through the next day. So God has protected us. And there's certain things we know from lots of clinical studies that people have repressed, denied, push back, that are so hurtful, so harmful, they can't let them get to the conscious level. And again, Randy and I face this as we meet people. And again, we caution people that this is not a book to run out and buy or go to the library and check out just for the sake of opening up a can of worms, just to go back and look at those slimy little critters. But this is a book for people who are stuck. And let me go to an example, if I may, of a woman who's been married 18 years to a man who she says is a hugger. Now, this is a man who goes up and gives his wife a hug for just absolutely no reason other than to say, honey, I love you and I care about you. This is a man who takes the garbage out on Mondays and Thursdays without being asked. This is a man who helps with housework, helps with the children. And her problem, of course, that she brings to me, Jim, is her husband. Now, there are women listening to us right now who would kill to have a husband who would be a hugger as opposed to a grabber. Yeah. There is a difference. And yet, I went to early childhood memories with this woman, and we went back and started to pull some memories out, some rather benign ones. And in the process of interviewing her, she told me one thing that seemed a little out of place, seemed a little strange. She mentioned in conversation she hated the color blue. Well, I made a mental note of it, and I scratched it down on my yellow legal pad that I take notes on. And again, we're pulling up these memories, and all of a sudden, the look of terror comes over her face. And it was just a panic-stricken, hysterical-like look on this woman's face. And I knew what happened. One of those memories had slipped up from the unconscious level to the conscious level, and she says, oh, I can't believe it. And I'll shorten this as best I can, but she remembered her father taking her out in a boat and molesting her when she was 9 years of age. Guess what color underwear she had on?
24: Blue.
26: Blue. And maybe that's a far out example, but it was through the early childhood memory exploration that we're able to free her from that and get her moving with her husband, who was the envy, I should point out, of all of her friends at church. Everyone thought this guy was super and she had the greatest marriage on the face of the earth. But there was something blocking that.
24: Randy, let me take that one step further. If the memories are selective because there are certain experiences that are so painful, as with this molestation, that the mind protects you from it, in other words, there's a mechanism there to keep you from being hurt. It's a defense mechanism.
26: It is.
24: Why do we want to circumvent it and get below it and get past it and relive that bitter experience?
0: Well, as we say in the book and in our own seminars and in counseling, there's no reason to look at memories unless you are stuck, unless there's a reason to gain some information about yourself. Most of us in life can learn a great deal to be better at what we're doing as believers, as daddies or mommies, because we still carry those threads from our childhood which keep us stuck. And so we can gain a little information or a lot of information. But like we say right at the beginning of our writing, don't go back there and find a parent or someone to sacrifice on the altar of your anger or bitterness. That's not what it's about. We want people to look at their memories only from the standpoint of moving ahead.
24: Being stuck means what? Explain what you mean when you say you're stuck.
26: Well, being stuck perhaps in your spiritual life. Perhaps you're a person that doesn't believe that God is who he really says he is, that he can take people like you and I who are imperfect and love us in an unqualified manner. There's a lot of people who struggle with that. And again, they tend to be the types who bite off more than they can chew and procrastinate and a few other things. But see, the lie that they've been living is locked in those early childhood memories.
24: Perhaps with an authoritarian father.
26: Good distinction between authoritarian and authoritative. And many, many women, I deal with so many women, that's why I draw on them more than I draw on men, if you'll pardon me. But so many women tell me that they grew up in homes where their father would just have to look at them to get them to straighten up. And see, they come away with a view of Almighty God as someone who might be very vindictive, very authoritarian. He might be looking for people like you and I who are imperfect. And he might have the biggest whammo slingshot on record looking for us, you know, to let us have it. And so a person has to attack that lie. And Randy and I talk about the ABCs of true therapy. And that is accept the fact that some of your memories might in fact be lying to you. They are. That's one thing we have to look at. We haven't talked about that yet. They're all tinted. If three or four kids, Jim, all see the same thing happen in their family, they will all report it 32 years later very differently.
24: Yeah. Your memories can be liars, right?
0: And it may not be your own memory that you're trying to unlock. It may be trying to understand the people that you live with. It may be a spouse who is really hidden deep within himself or herself, or a child that you're trying to understand, or a teenager, or someone you work with.
24: On the cover of your book, you have three statements here. One of them says, change your negative memories into positive ones. Can you really do that? I mean, Kevin, going back to the story you told of the little girl who was molested, how's she going to change that?
26: Well, what she has to do is realize that, number one, she was not at fault. She was a victim of sin. And anytime sin happens in life, people get hurt. But I like to point out that Oprah Winfrey, who was raped by a cousin, who was kicked in the teeth in life lots of times, has overcome a lot. And so the person must come to grips with the fact that, yes, some things happened to me that shouldn't have happened to me in life. But what am

0: today is the fact that you'll hear people say, oh, listen, I know the problem. The problem is you need to get in touch with your feelings. And if you'll just get in touch with your feelings, you'll know the right thing to do. Now, when you look at it from a humanistic standpoint, I mean, that line is so nauseatingly repeated across the airwaves of America, it's unbelievable. And I'm here to tell you, you can't go through life just following your feelings. In fact, Oprah and I had a rather lively discussion on one of her shows. She's one of those people that wants to shoot from the hip and ask questions later, and she sort of goes with the flow. And I challenged her on her own show and said, wait a minute, you can't go through life like that. If you and I would do that for 30 days, we'd end up in the county jail together. You can't go through life just following your feelings. And so you have to use the good brain that God gave you to look at situations and say to yourself, all right, what does old self do in this situation? And what is new self going to do differently? And this is what North Americans must do. And that is they have to realize that what feels good isn't good for them. The things that they need to master are things that don't feel good, that don't feel right. It's a little bit like putting on that new pair of shoes. And you gravitate to the old comfortable. And there's so many people today who go through one relationship after another, and they tell themselves the vicious lie, hey, I've got me a new Chevy. And the fact of the matter is, they got the same old Chevy with a different paint job.
1: Is it possible, in your perspective, to change those tapes and be different than your foundation?
0: If you understand Romans 7 and what Paul was trying to say, when he was saying, you know, I don't understand myself. Yeah. I tell myself I'm not going to do these things, and I do those things. And those of us as parents tell ourselves, I'm never going to be like my mother. I am never going to be like my father. I'm never going to be like that teacher. And we go ahead and repeat it. And what we have to keep in mind is that like a magnet, you're sort of pulled back into that earlier learned behavior. Yes, you can change the behavior. But what we want to tell you is the wood grain remains, and you must fight it one day at a time. Just like the Alcoholics Anonymous people fight alcoholism one day at a time, you must do the same thing in your personal life.
1: But you don't believe in determinism. You have a free will.
2: Right.
1: You have
2: Absolutely.
1: An opportunity to make your own decisions. God gave you that ability and opportunity.
2: I think in life there's a point along the way where we must forgive those who went before us. We were raised by imperfect people. And unless we cross that bridge of forgiveness at some point, I think we carry a lot of that baggage into our adult life, and maybe just a little bit of baggage, or maybe a lot of baggage, but forgiveness becomes the key.
1: And so many people feel they have so much to forgive, don't they? They're bitter and angry at siblings and at parents especially. Let's look then at the practical steps to do what you're recommending in your book, Unlocking the Secrets of Your Childhood Memories. We're talking to people with a flood of memories. As we've been talking, they've been thinking, yeah, I remember that first encounter with my mother, my father, my siblings, and so on. Well, what do you suggest they do? How do they go about unlocking the memories?
2: Well, as far as unlocking the memories, it's good to write them out and to write out several of them if possible. And find the thread that pulls them together. It may be the emotion, it may be the color, it may be a father that's present in all the memories, or it may be that you're alone in all of your memories, and you'll start to see the thread that comes together. Once you've gained some insight on what your memory tells you about yourself, you need to do something about it. And we talk about the ABCs of truth therapy. The A simply meaning accept the fact that your memories might be lying to you. When I think back to that fourth grade memory for me in the spelling bee, misspelling the word, feeling like a dummy, I've had to rewrite that for myself. Accept the fact that that is lying to me. I didn't misspell the word because I was a dummy. I misspelled the word because I didn't study. I wasn't prepared. I didn't like spelling. I didn't take the time. That's the truth. And so A is accept the fact that your memories might be lying to you. And then B, believe the truth. For me, the truth was that I'm not a dummy. I just misspelled the word. And then change becomes a matter of choice, doesn't it? It's a matter of deciding to change my view of people. We have a chapter where we talk about letting mom and dad off the hook. And a lot of people can get up to that point. But when they get to that bridge that I talk about of forgiveness, that's where they get stuck. They believe everything we're talking about, but they won't cross that bridge and change through the process of forgiveness.
1: Kevin, you have experienced this yourself, and we had devotions together this morning, and you were kind enough to express some of these ideas to the members of our cabinet and our staff. And you said something that you may not want me to ask

0: ask you to repeat here, and if you don't, I certainly understand that. But you talked about your relationship with your own father, and you said that you weren't ready to be very open about that because some personal things in your life. I won't take you too far down that road. But you had to forgive your father for some things, didn't you? You've kind of used your early memories in the way that you're recommending to others. This is sort of autobiographical, isn't it?
1: There's an awful lot of Randy and I in that book, and that certainly points directly to my life, squarely to my life, and the forgiveness factor is something, like you say, I've learned. Let me say this, Jim, that I have a lot of memories of my father that are hurtful, terrible. I won't discuss them in detail, but I'll let it go at that, that there's hurtful, terrible memories there.
0: And yet you said this morning that he became your best friend.
1: Yes. He was a drinker. He embarrassed me. Kids in my school referred to the local gin mill as my father's office. I used to laugh it off to try to save face with the peer group. But something happened when I was 19 years of age where our family was clustered in a hospital meditation room with a surgeon. He was telling us that my father had less than 50-50 chance of pulling through the surgery. And it was my sister, my brother, my mother, and the surgeon, myself. And all of a sudden, my father went by on a stretcher being wheeled into surgery. And my mother, who was a registered nurse, looked up and said, "Oh, there he is." And she shot off after him. And my sister and brother went out the door, leaving the surgeon and I there. Then the surgeon went out the door. And I was standing there, 19 years of age, and my thought was, well, I suppose I ought to walk along and catch up to him to at least appear that I care. Because the fact is that I couldn't have cared less if that man lived or died. And yet, in 1983, when my dad passed away, there weren't two people on the face of the earth that were any closer than my dad and myself. And it's a long story, but at age 20, I met my wife. She was the believer. She was the trigger that God used in my life. Through forgiveness, I saw my father completely different. My father came to know the Lord in his 50s, and like I say, there weren't two people in this world that were closer.
0: The reason I ask you to share that is because it gives hope, obviously, to others who don't like to think back on their childhood. They don't want to think of those early memories because they're bitter and they're hurtful, and they were wounded back there, and they'd rather keep it all closed down. But by going back and reliving it and looking at it from an adult perspective and from a Christian perspective, you reconciled your relationship with your father.
1: If you close it up and bottle it up, it'll seek its way out. That's the way stress is in our life. You can't keep things bottled up. It's going to seek a way out, either through the muscular, the skeletal system, some way it's going to get out, or it's going to be just dumped on other people in other relationships. In other words, it's going to be a scapegoat theory. I'm mad about this, so I'm going to take it out on you, you, and you.
2: We only experience the process of healing when we run toward our hurts and not run away from them. And that's what we help people do with their early memories, to look at them, not only the bad ones, but the good ones as well. And even within seemingly negative memories, there are strength. We can find things about ourselves through our negative experiences that do give us hope for today and for tomorrow and tell us a great deal about ourselves.
0: I'm sure you would agree, Randy, that where those memories have been most painful, that the individual may need some help.
2: Exactly. And this is where a professional counselor or psychologist or pastor would come into play, to sit down with someone to help you really process the information you're gaining. This is a starting point for many people.
1: But look for someone who wants to get rid of you, meaning you want to find a counselor, a psychologist who has a game plan, someone who doesn't see therapy lasting forever, and someone who really does believe in termination, because it really does help.
0: Boy, that is really important, because you become a meal ticket to somebody, and they have something to gain by just keeping you hanging on forever. There really does need to be some direction with an endpoint in mind.
2: In putting this manuscript together, we wanted to help people start on that road, to realize that they can start on the process of looking at their early experiences and learn something about themselves so they don't need to stay stuck with those messages.
1: The letters we've already gotten from lots of people, I think, are significant, because most letters are starting off with, "I've read your book, and all I can say is, wow." It's given me new insight into our entire family. And they're reminiscent of the letters I got from people when the Birth Order book first came out.
0: This book has a whole lot to do with our spiritual lives too, doesn't it?
1: Absolutely.
0: It has a lot to do with our relationship with God, because we tend to see him the way we saw our fathers,
1: and
0: to a little lesser degree our mothers, right, in the earlier experiences.
2: And we build this on Philippians 4:8, where Paul tells us to think on those things which are right and true and admirable and good report. And so many of us don't do that. We put the old videotape on and we go back to the negative things. And so putting our minds on positive things and looking at Scripture, Scripture memorization is a big part of the process of healing as well.
0: I think of Proverbs 23:7 that says, "For as he thinketh in his heart, so is he." In other words, we are what we think. What you all are saying is that you can change how you think and how you see your past, and begin to go rewrite those.
3: Or we are what we remember.
0: Yeah, that's right.
2: And we are also implanting into our children's lives memories.
0: Now, there's a whole new subject that we'll have to talk about sometime, because you are forming the memories that your children will later look back on.
2: And it's very important as a parent to understand that they will look back on their childhood with you. And we talk about how to approach that as a parent, how to not repeat some of the same parent traps that our parents experienced in raising us.
1: And the bottom line is, I think it's an uplifting statement, that you're better than that. And most people tend to have a very critical look at themselves, and they see those flaws and they magnify them.
0: Hmm. Well, Kevin and Randy, thanks for being our guests these 2 days. You've brought, as usual, Kevin, a new twist on things. The books that you write are not just repeating things that other people are saying. This makes us do some new thinking. Randy, appreciate your part in it. Did you actually write the book?
2: We worked together. It was co-authored, yes.
0: How can I find a person like you?
1: And we're still friends.
0: I appreciate you being with us.
1: Thanks, Jim.
4: 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Well, I'm Roger Marsh, and on behalf of all of us here at Family Talk and the Dr. James Dobson Family Institute, thanks so much for listening today. And I'd like to take this final moment of our broadcast time to wish my mom a happy birthday. Kathy Marsh celebrating 93 candles on her cake. And then she'll be enjoying that with my sister later on this afternoon. Mom, I love you so much, and thank you for the many fond memories that you helped my brother and sister and me to enjoy all those years when we were growing up. I love you, Mom. Happy birthday. Be sure to join us again next time right here for another edition of Dr. James Dobson's Family Talk, the voice you trust for the family you love. This has been a presentation of the Dr. James Dobson Family Institute. This is Roger Marsh from Family Talk. The freedoms we enjoy today were hard won by those who came before us, and it's up to all of us to protect them. 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
5: It's Testimony Tuesday. Hey, this is Ryan Paul standing in for Chuck Bentley with My Money Life from Crown. We recently heard from a woman who spent more than 20 years in accounting, tax, and financial coaching and thought she understood finances. Then she learned that money was her security, not God. Although she gave him a tenth of her income, she didn't let him manage the rest. Through budget coach training, she learned that God owns it all. She repented and was liberated from financial fear, scarcity-based thinking, and residual effects of childhood poverty. Replacing lies with truth gave her the ability to think, believe, and feel differently. She says financial stewardship is about trusting God to provide. It's motivated her to restructure her financial goals to align with biblical principles. She sees getting out of debt as a way to glorify God because it positions her to help others. Rather than hoarding out of fear, she saves prudently. She's making herself available to teach others and is intentionally generous when there's legitimate need. Her new budget reflects her values. The shift requires her to take risks she would not have taken previously. She's trusting in God's provision rather than her own resources. As a result, she's more generous, more purposeful, and more at peace than ever before. This budget coach sought training on what the Bible says about finances. She left transformed in her relationship with God. She knows He is faithful, regardless of the economic conditions or market fluctuations. Her value is in Christ alone, not her net worth, job title, or achievements. May her story encourage you. This September, we're celebrating all that God has done through Crown over the last 50 years. Come join us September 10th through 12th in Knoxville, Tennessee. Learn more at crown.org/50years.
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7: Red and yellow, black and white? This is Ken Ham, author of the eye-opening book, One Blood. Ever heard this children's chorus? Red and yellow, black and white, all are precious in His sight. Now, while all are precious in God's sight, there's no red and yellow or black and white people. You see, we all have different amounts of the same brown skin pigment called melanin. How much we have is largely determined by our genetics. Some people have genes to make a small amount of melanin, so they are light brown. Others produce a lot and are very dark brown. But we're all brown, just different shades of it. So let's teach our kids to say, shades of brown from dark to light, they are precious in His sight.
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12: If you fall, if you do wrong, you know, just like in the Lord's Prayer, you know, He said, "Forgive us our sins as we forgive others." He already has paid for that sin 2,000 years ago, which means He already knows the ones you haven't even done yet. Mm-hmm. And He paid for those too.
13: That's Pastor John Burke, and he's with us today on Focus on the Family with Jim Daly. Thanks for joining us. I'm John Fuller.
14: John, these can be tough questions, but do you know someone who's 100% in tune with God?
13: Now, this is a tough question. I'd have to say I've known people who are really close to and they hear God a lot. I've never known anybody that's 100% in touch with God.
14: Yeah, it's kind of like who got a perfect score on the SAT.
13: Yeah.
14: But, you know, hey, 1 Thessalonians 5:16 through 18 tells us, "Rejoice always, pray without ceasing, give thanks in all circumstances." I love that, because I think we fail to do that so often. Mm. "But give thanks in all circumstances, for this is the will of God in Christ Jesus for you." And what a great reminder. And it does get difficult. I got to admit that. We get into squabbles maybe with our spouse, our kids. Things chew at us to where, did we really get an A+ in how we reflect God's character? Maybe not always. But the good news is He makes a way for us to repent, to try again and do over. those things that we don't do so well the first time. Today, we're going to give you a clear picture of what it looks like to do life with God, to challenge yourself, actually, to deepen that relationship with the Lord so that more often than not, you're responding exactly the way you should.
13: I like the way you put that. And John Burke is the right man to help us unpack this. He's the pastor and founder of Gateway Church in Austin, Texas. He's married to Kathy. They have an adult son and an adult daughter, and he's the author of a number of books. One that we're going to be talking about today is called Soul Revolution, How Imperfect People Become All God Intended.
14: John, welcome back to Focus.
12: Oh, thanks for having me back, Jim.
14: It's so good to have you. In from Austin. Hey, listen, obviously, you're a pastor, but there was a time, maybe even when you were a pastor, which is probably the core of my question, but there was that time when you really struggled with God over trusting Him. I think that's every believer's challenge. I mean, Lord, seriously?
12: There was a time?
14: Yeah. If, then, those kind of questions. If you're so good, then why is this happening to me?
12: Yeah.
14: And yeah, I love that refreshing idea that even pastors have that challenge sometimes too, even though they know the Word really well. So what was the battle for you in trusting God?
12: Well, there hasn't been one.
14: I appreciate that.
12: No, I really do think, you know, God is trying to peel us like an onion down to the core of who we are and who He is.
14: Why is that? What is His goal in that?
12: Well, I think it gets to what He really wants. But I think part of getting to that, He doesn't force us. He leads us gently, sometimes not so gently. And so my first disappointment, you know, I was not necessarily, I wasn't a believer. I was an engineer before I became a pastor. But my dad died of cancer. And I remember standing at his gravesite and looking at, you know, these two dates separated by a dash.
14: Mm-hmm.
12: And I was just looking at them and I was thinking about how life gets summed up in two dates and a dash. You know, when we're born, when we die, and yet there's this dash in between.
14: Yeah.
12: And what's the dash for, right? Yeah. What are we going to make of the dash? What's it really about? And as I was standing there just thinking about that, you know, my dad had kind of defined success the way everybody defines success in our culture. You know, you make a lot of money, you have a great family, you know, take great vacations and, you know, you're independent, financially well off and all that. And yet on his deathbed, he had said something to me. He said, John, I'd give it all back if I could just have my health and my family.
14: Wow.
12: And that marked me.
14: Yeah.
12: And I stood there thinking about that, and it actually led me on a journey coming to faith in Jesus. And at the same time, asking the question, what is success? You know, and because the truth is, I had these deep longings. We all do. We all have deep longings. We have dreams and hopes and aspirations. And I had many of the same. You know, I had a plan. I was going to, you know, get my engineering degree, which I did. I'm going to get an MBA. I'm going to start my own company. I'm going to have a beautiful, wonderful wife who loves me, and I love her, and 2.3 kids and vacations and blah, blah, blah, right? We all have those. And yet, it kind of rocked me too, thinking back, but it can all be taken away in an instant. So what is it? What is it all about?
14: Hmm. Yeah, I mean, that's really good. Let me pull you back a bit, because in the book, you also mentioned an experience with your dad about building a train, I think when you were a boy. And that had a good analogy for you. You learned something out of that. I don't know why you took so long to come to Christ, John, but I mean, what was that analogy with the train set and building it?
12: Yeah, when I was, you know, I don't know, maybe 8, 10, my dad got one of those HO train sets. You remember those, that, you know, electric trains? But we decided to build a Colorado-like landscape, Pikes Peak, you know.
14: Beautiful.
12: We did. And, you know, so we paper mache'd, we sculpted it, we laid out the track. It went through mountains and tunnels, and there were, you know, towns and all this, and it was amazing. It took us, you know, I don't know, 5 months probably to build it.
14: Yeah.
12: And it was awesome. And when it was done, we high-fived and, you know, we turned it on and it went around, and it was amazing. But after about a month of watching the train go around and around, it started to lose its interest. And what I realized looking back is that it wasn't just the train moving and going around that was so wonderful about that. It was me and my dad doing it together.
14: Uh-huh, sure.
12: It was us making it together. The point for us is that there are a lot of dreams we have. There are a lot of hopes. There are a lot of ambitions. They're not bad. They're not necessarily bad. In fact, many of them are good, but many of them are like a finger pointing somewhere. And I believe where it's pointing is relationship. Without the relationship, first with God and then with others, all those other things, they lose their meaning. They're just a train going around and around.
14: Yeah.
12: Just a dash between, you know, two dates.
14: You know, it's interesting because I think of people who tell the story of having that desire to make a lot of money and become a millionaire by the time they're 25, 30. And then you talk to some people that have actually done it, and they speak about how empty it was. You know, they thought it was going to be something grand, something incredibly rewarding and filling.
12: Right.
14: And then they get there and they're going, it really didn't have the impact I thought it would.
12: Right. So that's one of the things I talk about in Soul Revolution. We all have deep longings. They're good. I think they're from God. But sometimes we have shallow strategies.
14: Huh.
12: In other words, we don't really understand how are these deepest longings going to be met. But what if you have all those, but you still don't have contentment?
14: Right.
12: What if you still struggle with anxiety and worry all the time? And I know multimillionaires who still worry all the time.
14: Right.
12: They've told me. So is there something deeper still? You know, or maybe you want security. You want to know you're going to be safe and secure. Okay, maybe you build a fortress to make sure whatever happened in the past doesn't happen again, because that's often where it comes from. But what if you can't trust people and don't have intimate relationship? What if you don't really feel loved? Is that security enough? So our deepest longings, when we start to drill down, they're spiritual.
14: Right.
12: They're what God promises by his Spirit: love, joy, peace, patience, kindness, goodness, gentleness, faithfulness, self-control, those kinds of things. And our deepest longings only get met when we understand what God's deepest longing is too. And God's want, God's dream is for intimate relationship with you.
14: Let me. Yeah, let me get into that a little bit, because in the book you talk about God's longings. I don't know that I've ever thought of that other than God loves us and God built us for a relationship with him. But I didn't carry it to the next conclusion, which is, why did he do that?
12: Yeah.
14: And that's your point.
12: Well, and if you think about it, you know, if his main desire was to get people to do right and quit doing wrong, if he's God, couldn't he make us? Couldn't he force us to stop doing wrong and do right?
14: Right.
12: He could. So why doesn't he? Well, because there must be something deeper he wants. He allows free will even against his will. Why? Well, because you can't have love without free will. You can't.
14: Exactly right.
12: I mean, let's say you fall in love with some person, right?
14: Mm-hmm.
12: And you want them to love you back. You could shower them with gifts, right? With good things, but they might love the gifts, but not so much you still, right? So you can't actually buy real love. You could try to force them. I guess you could put a gun to their head and say, marry me or love me, and they might, out of fear, parrot it, but we would all know that's not love. Love must be free. That's true for God as well. And so that explains a lot of why God allows the things he allows in this world and even uses our disappointments to show us what it is deep down we really are longing for as well.
14: No, that is so good. You know, it's interesting though, because we typically in the church will lean toward living a life that's more perfect, that is, you know, sinless, because it's pretty obvious in scripture that's the goal. But the irony of ironies is the Lord is saying everything that you've just said, that, you know, you're going to learn more about me through those valleys that you go through, sinful valleys, right?
12: Well,
14: and we don't understand that, I think, as well as we should. That God, we're not sure. We tend to think of God as like a grandfather who's shocked at our behavior, that would have never thought that you could do that.
12: Yeah.
14: But he knows everything. He knows how we behave as human beings, sinful human beings. Nothing is going to shock him.
12: And the other incredibly freeing truth is that the life God wants with us is so simple. It's so simple. It really is. And we don't have to work real hard. We don't have to try real hard. You know, when my dad said that on his deathbed,
15: yeah,
12: the reason it struck me is because what someone says as their last words is what, you know,
15: it's poignant.
12: That's the salient point of life to them, right? Well, you know, Jesus did the same thing. He told us what matters most, and it's one thing. There's only one thing you have to do as a Christian. Listen up.
15: Yeah,
12: lean in. But think about it. When Mary and Martha were preparing dinner for Jesus and the disciples, remember?
15: Mm-hmm.
12: You know, and Martha's busy, and she's frustrated with Mary sitting there listening to Jesus. And Jesus says to her, Martha, you're working so hard. You're so stressed out. There's only one thing necessary. And Mary's chosen it. Okay, so just pause. Like only one thing is necessary? Well, we better figure out what that one thing is
15: right.
12: and focus on that. And that is the same thing Jesus was saying his last night on earth. So John chapters 13 through 17 is actually what I base Soul Revolution, the book, on, because Jesus said to us what was most important, and it's the same one thing. So the one thing he said to Mary and Martha was listening.
15: Mm-hmm.
12: Listening to the Lord is what's most important. But he said it in a different way as last night on earth. So he knows he's going to leave. He's trying to get it across to them. John chapter 15, he says, look, I am the vine, you are the branches. And I believe they're actually going from the upper room down to the Garden of Gethsemane. They were going through the vineyard. He picks up a branch and he goes, let me just stick it in your head, guys. It's this simple. A branch doesn't have to work hard to produce fruit. All it has to do is stay connected to the trunk, the vine. And fruit happens naturally.
15: Mm.
12: I'm the vine, you're the branches. Stay connected to me and you will bear much fruit. Apart from me, you can do nothing. Some good things. No. You can build big businesses. You can have great families. You can do this and that, but nothing that he intended. Nothing that gets at the deepest longings. Apart from me, you can do nothing. So this would be the one thing. That's the whole point that I'm trying to get across in Soul Revolution.
15: Mm.
12: That actually, all we have to do is learn to stay connected moment by moment to God's Spirit, and the rest of the things take care of themselves.
15: Right.
13: And John Burke is our guest today on Focus on the Family. He's referenced the book Soul Revolution, How Imperfect People Become All God Intended. 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
15: John, that's the core of the book, this idea of the 60-60 experiment. So describe what that is and let's talk about it.
12: Well, let me tell you how I came to it.
15: Okay.
12: Because just like anything else, many times it only comes through disappointment. Trying to get my deep longings met with a shallow strategy and God using that to show me, how do I get what I really want with connection to him? So when we planted Gateway Church, nothing went as planned.
15: And here's a disclaimer. Normally with the Lord, it doesn't work out the way you think it should. It's rare.
12: Yeah, and we all know that, but when it actually hits, our response is different, right?
15: Right.
12: You know, so we were supposed to launch in the General Cinema movie theater. We had, you know, built this core group, raised money. We sent out invitations and mailers. And 2 weeks before, General Cinema Los Angeles calls me and says, you can't do church in our movie theater. It's bad for business. So I go back to the guy in Austin who signed the contract and, you know, well, he wasn't supposed to sign the contract, apparently. I'm talking to lawyer friends. I'm trying to figure out what to do. We're going to have a bunch of people show up in 2 weeks and no one, we can't meet. And nothing worked. And finally, in desperation, we call prayer meeting of our core group.
15: Mm-hmm.
12: And on my way out the door to this prayer meeting, the phone rings. This is back when phones rang, you know, and you had to go back and get them.
15: Right, yeah, you didn't put them in your pocket.
12: On my cell phone. And it was a pastor friend in Cincinnati who had this prompting to get someone he had led to the Lord connected to our church who was moving to Austin. And I told him, well, I don't know, we're going to have church. And I told him why. And he said, well, I think there's someone in my church who might know someone in the movie industry. Want me to talk to him? And I said, sure. I didn't think about it.
14: Right.
12: We go and we pray. The next week, I was like, one desperate attempt. I go back to the movie house in Austin. And when I walked in, the guy goes, well, you guys have good connections. I'm like, what do you mean? He goes, you haven't heard? He said, the president of General Cinema in New York called the Los Angeles office and said, work it out with the church in Austin.
13: Oh.
12: So you're good to go.
14: That was a good friend.
12: Well, it was God's prompting of my friend to call me. And he knew someone who knew someone who knew the president. Now, I thought everything was going to go great. 6 months later, because, hey, God worked it out, right?
13: Yeah.
12: But then 6 months later, we get kicked out. And then we had to move to six different locations during 2 years. Every time we moved, we lost people. We're reaching. Yeah. It was so frustrating. I'm like, Lord, what am I doing wrong? And I got to the end of myself in disappointment and frustration. And frustration with God.
14: Yeah.
12: Because he's not doing his will the way he's supposed to.
14: And look what I'm trying to do for you.
12: Look what I'm doing for you. Look at all I've given for you. And in that, he started whispering something into my mind over and over when I would start complaining for about a year. But it was the same thing every time. Am I enough?
14: Hmm.
12: Am I enough? And at first I was mad. I was like, what? I left my engineering career to follow you into ministry. I left that ministry to come plant a church to help reach people. What do you mean, am I enough? Haven't I showed? And then I realized, oh, I guess not. Because the truth is, if God, you know, loving God, loving my family, loving the people who are coming, and even with the difficulties that come, is not enough. God has to do things my way, or I get mad and angry and frustrated with him. And so what I realized in this, and this is getting to the core of this whole 60-60 experiment in Soul Revolution, is Jesus' prayer, what he taught us to pray is, your kingdom come, God, your will be done on earth as it is in heaven. Because God's will mostly is not done on earth. Because we spend most of our time trying to get my will be done. And that includes Christians and even pastors. And so I spent a whole year just practicing waking up every morning, surrendering my will, and trying to only do God's will during that day as best I understood it.
14: Right.
12: And it was amazing.
14: Well, and that's the challenge you put in the book. So let's talk about 60-60. What are you challenging your readers to do?
12: Yeah. So it came from that year of this experiment I did personally, and the joy I started to feel, the peace I started to feel, a deeper love for my children. I mean, these things that I really wanted, it was amazing. And I'm mowing the yard one day, and I'm talking to the Lord about it, and I'm just saying, I wish the people in my church could understand how great this life is with you. And I had the thought, do an experiment. For 60 days, you know, it takes time to change a habit.
14: Right.
12: 60 days, every 60 minutes, set your watch beeper to go off, set an alarm to go off, or something to remind you, abide in me, remain in my love, as Jesus said in John 15, you know, and you will bear much fruit. Apart from me, you can do nothing. So just get them to try it for 60 days and see what happens. And we did that. Thousands of people have done this experiment, and it's life-changing.
14: That's amazing.
12: It's life-changing.
14: Yeah.
12: But it's what Jesus said over and over, right? Paul said it in Galatians chapter 5:16, walk by the Spirit, and you won't carry out the desires of the flesh. You don't have to try to stop sinning or try to break that habit or this habit or that addiction. Just walk by the Spirit, and you won't do that. Instead, the fruit of the Spirit, love, joy, peace, patience, kind, all that will start to grow.
14: Yeah.
12: Only one thing is necessary, Martha.
14: Listen.
12: It's the one thing. So we have to learn to stay connected. So that's the experiment. And here's the whole idea. We're all in the habit. I mean, just think about it. When you wake up on the typical day, how much time do you spend making your plans and thinking about how to get them done? Versus, Lord, what are you doing and what do you want me to do in each thought, in each moment, in each decision with my coworkers, with my children? And do we realize how much God loves us and is always with us and actually wants to guide us? That's what Jesus said in John 16. I'm going to send my Spirit. He will always be with you, and He will lead you into truth. Yeah. He'll lead you in the way of truth.
14: You know, John, in that regard, some people that might read the Scripture says, you know, pray unceasingly. And you go, seriously, how do you even do that? Mm. How do you, you know, you got to go to do your banking, you got to work. How do you pray unceasingly, like you're constantly in a state of prayer? Mm. It has that feel to it, like, man, it sounds impossible to do every hour, every 60 minutes. But yeah, people, really, John? I mean, really?
12: And that's what I like to say is, that's not what we're doing. We're not trying to beat the Muslims in, instead of five times of prayer a day, we're going to do 12.
14: Right.
12: That's not it. That's not it. It is learning to do life with this God who wants to do life with us, who truly loves us more than we can possibly imagine. And God is so good. I mean, this is the thing, is we've got to realize how much He loves us. In fact, one little experiment I've asked people to do sometimes is to realize that all love we experience is borrowed love. You know, this hit me one time when my children were little. And you know, when your children are little, they're so cute. They're so wonderful. But they're cuter when they're sleeping.
14: Not always, those little cutie pies.
12: Well, and you know, they're just there and there's a little angelic face sleeping. And one night, I was just watching my daughter sleep and just praying over her. And I just had this overwhelming sense of love for her, you know, just overwhelming. And in that moment, I heard the whisper of God say, I love you more. And it shocked me.
14: Right.
12: I mean, it wasn't audible. It was just a thought.
14: It came out of left field. I know the feeling.
12: But then as I started to ponder it, you know, the Bible tells us God is love. There is no love apart from Him, which means that all the love I've ever felt or given is just borrowed love. And He loves me more. And He loves you more. Whoever you are, whatever you've done, it doesn't matter. He loves you more than you love your children, your spouse, more than you've experienced love from your grandparents, your parents. It's all borrowed love.
14: Yeah, it's so good.
12: And the point of that is, unless we realize who God is, and that because of what He's done for us in Christ, He did that so we will walk with Him. He didn't do that just to get us into heaven one day. And believe me, I wrote about heaven. I know about that, right? That's not why. He wants us to do life with Him in this loving relationship. That's what Jesus was trying to get across in John 15.
14: Yeah.
12: As the Father has loved me, so have I loved you. Right?
14: Mm-hmm. Yeah.
12: And no greater love than to lay down His life. And abide, He said, in that love. And you will abide in My love when you obey Me, when you obey My commands, when you do what I say.
14: When you listen.
12: Listen and respond.
14: Exactly. Mm-hmm.
12: So that's the 60-60 experiment.
14: Yeah.
12: So what I say is, it's not stopping every 60 minutes to pray. It's not that. If you do that, it's good. It's just totally missing it. What it actually is it's trying to reorient ourselves from a habit of ignoring God most of the day to realizing that God is with us all through the day and loves us and actually wants to guide and help us.
14: Yeah.
12: And I think what helps people is realizing it's not changing your life, it's reorienting your life. So in other words, you don't have to change necessarily anything you're doing, but do it with the Lord. Think about it this way. You're already going through life talking to yourself anyway. Okay, what am I going to do now? Oh, why did that person do that? Oh, wait, no. You've got this constant conversation in your head between you and yourself. Just let God in.
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14: You know, the grace aspect John talked about is so important. 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
17: Okay, Eugene, before we go out to Mr. Riley's, I need to videotape you. Ready?
18: Yes, I am, Sam.
17: The videotape is rolling.
18: Oh, right. Eugene Meltzner here with, I'm sorry, Sam, what did you want me to say?
17: I want you to tell my future viewing audience what's going on here.
18: Oh, I see. Eugene Meltzner here reporting for Sam Johnson's video documentary, Greetings and Salutations. Is that what you want?
17: Yeah, go ahead.
18: Oh, good. I'm standing here in the Little Theater at Wits End, once a location of thespian activities...
17: Stick the little words, please.
18: Of course. Once a location of children's plays and skits, but now operation central for candidate Tom Riley's bid for the esteemed position of mayor in our fair town. Ooh, it's a throbbing heartbeat of...
17: Just the facts, please.
18: Oh, right. Tonight, Tom Riley will meet his opponent, Bart Rathbone, face-to-face in what may be the great debate of the century.
17: Century?
18: Decade. Well, year, then.
17: Okay.
18: Locally. But the debate has been overshadowed by allegations from Philip Glassman on assignment for the governor of our beloved state...
17: Oh, and don't forget the agents.
18: Oh, of course. And agents for the Environmental Detection Agency who claim that there are toxic chemicals on Tom Riley's farm. They closed the farm with a statewide recall of Riley's apples. Needless to say, Tom's livelihood, as well as his campaign, could be destroyed. Well, will that summary suffice?
17: Yeah, thanks. That was really... dramatic.
18: Well, thank you. Would you like me to follow it with something?
17: Like what?
18: A dramatic musical theme, perhaps?

0: Hi, this is Chris. We're just about to have a time of wonder, adventure, and excitement. Would you like to join us? Then get ready, because you never know what'll happen when you have an adventure in Odyssey.
1: Hey, Gene, are you all right?
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0: a mysterious phone call, and a new nemesis? 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
2: That's all right, Mr. Watkins. I understand how you feel. No sense you buying apples you can't sell. No, it's not your fault, but I'm telling you, the whole thing is a scam. I gotta go, Mr. Watkins. You have my number here and at campaign headquarters if you have any questions. Oh, thanks. Bye. I'm coming.
3: Hi, Riley.
2: What do you want, Glossman?
3: Oh, I thought I'd stop by to see how things are going.
2: How do you think they're going? You closed down my farm and all my customers are returning their apples.
3: I feel awful about it.
2: Uh-huh. But not awful enough to take back your statements.
3: I can't cheat on the test results. You've seen the statistics, the reports. The Edgebiter chemical spill has done some long-term damage.
2: I've seen them. And I'm going to come up with some test results of my own.
3: Oh, what's the point? My agents are experts.
2: Your agents, that's what I mean. They're your agents. So I'm going to get an independent expert to look the place over. Then we'll see what's what.
3: But you...
2: And I can do it, too. It's my right. Obviously, I'm going to have to prove myself innocent since you already found me guilty.
3: Okay, Riley. Go ahead. Give me a clue. Who's your hotshot expert that's going to save your land?
4: Greetings and salutations.
2: Hi, Eugene. Hi, Sam.
5: Hi. Are you guys having some kind of power meeting? Wait, let me get this on videotape.
3: You mean these two are your experts?
5: Well, I'm not the expert. Eugene is. I'm just the cameraman. Wait till I get the lens cap off.
3: I don't believe it.
4: Do you have a place for me to set up my microscope?
3: O'Reilly, I can't think of anyone better than Eugene to try and save your farm.
4: Well, thank you.
2: Oh, you can smirk now, Glossman, but I'm not giving up without a fight.
3: Go ahead, Riley. That's probably another one of your customers calling to cancel apple orders. But you just keep on fighting, okay? You just keep on fighting.
6: And the countdown is on for the big debate tonight between mayoral candidates Bart Rathbone and Tom Riley. We spoke to candidate Rathbone this afternoon about what he expects to happen.
7: Yeah, well, I'm not expecting a lot of surprises tonight. Riley's got plenty of explaining to do about those rotten apples he's been selling.
8: Some claim that you orchestrated the announcement about Riley's farm to help your chances in the debate.
7: I didn't orchestrate nothing. I mean, maybe if I'd had time to think about it. But no, I don't have anything to do with Glossman and those agent guys. I am going to win this election fair and square, or whatever it takes.
6: Riley was unavailable for comment. However, Bernard Walton, his campaign manager, offered this statement.
9: Well, when all is said and done, the voters will know the whole truth and nothing but the truth. Because you can fool some of the people some of the time, but you can't fool all the people all the time, and I'm not kidding.
8: Are the rumors true that you brought in your own independent help to do tests on Riley's land?
9: Well, that's right. He's someone with a lot of credibility around town as both a person and a scientist. Once we hear from him, I'm sure we'll get this campaign back on a sure footing.
5: Whoa. Eugene, are you all right?
4: Seem to have lost my footing. Moss on the rock.
5: Do you need help?
4: No, stay back. You don't want to get your camera wet. I'm in perfect health.
5: Okay.
4: But I would be most grateful if you'd rewind the videotape and erase the part where I slipped. It is most humiliating.
5: You know I can't do that, Eugene. That'd be cheating.
4: Very well, if you insist.
5: So, where are we?
4: Well, my estimations would place us upstream at a northeasterly trajectory from Tom Riley's farm. The Edgebiter Company used to be headquartered there at the top of the hill. You could still see the pipeline and erosion where the undiluted pesticides were leaked into the stream. But thus far, my tests have shown no sign of chemical contamination.
5: Well, what do we do now?
4: We work our way down the stream toward Riley's farm, testing incrementally along the way. But we'll need to hurry.
5: Hurry? How come?
4: Because the debate is only a short time away, and Mr. Riley needs our help.
5: You think Mr. Riley will lose the election because of this?
4: I'm afraid he'll lose more than the election, Sam.
10: Oh, Connie, do we really have to do this?
5: Yes, you can't go on television without it.
10: But it's makeup. I've never worn makeup in my life.
5: You want to look good, don't you?
10: Well, I want to look good, yeah, but not like somebody's Aunt Agatha.
5: You have an Aunt Agatha who looks like this?
10: Everybody does.
5: Oh, I'm sorry. I'll just blend in more of the flesh tones.
10: Connie!
5: Don't argue, Tom! You need it or the camera lights will make you look pale and pasty.
11: Well, how's our champ coming along?
10: Champ? For which girl's team?
11: Oh, it's not that bad, Tom. Oh, my. You look just like my Aunt Agatha.
10: That's it. That's it. Makeup's coming off.
5: Sit still, Tom. Bernard!
11: Now, it's all right, Tom. Slap on some more of that dark stuff, Connie.
5: Oh, okay.
11: Tom, I think we should use some of this time to go over a few of the topics they're going to be asking you about.
10: Okie doke.
11: Now, let's talk about your farm.
10: I'm tired of talking about that.
11: But you have to, Tom. They'll ask. People want to hear you say it straight.
10: I have been saying it straight. There is nothing wrong with my farm. Where's Eugene? Any sign of his test results yet?
11: No, nothing yet.
10: Maybe someone ought to go out and check on him.
5: I will, as soon as I do your eyes.
10: Oh, no. Oh, no, you are not putting one of those little brush thingies near
5: Tom,
10: my eyes.
5: Look up.
10: Get away.
11: No, hold on, wait a minute.
10: Get back.
11: Wait a minute.
10: No!
11: Come in.
12: Hiya, guys.
11: What do you want, Bart?
12: We're supposed to start in a minute, and I just thought I'd peek in and, you know, say something clever.
11: Like what, Bart?
12: I don't know. I couldn't think of anything. So how about, may the best man win?
11: Thanks, Bart.
10: Thank you, Bart.
12: Of course, that means you may as well call it quits now, if you catch my drift.
11: Get out, Bart.
12: Yeah, see you in the ring. Hey, Riley, you know, in that light, you look just like my...
5: Aunt Agatha. Maybe I should start over.
13: Excuse me. Pardon me. Excuse me.
12: Hey, be quiet there, you guys.
13: Thanks, Bart. my name is Jack Allen, and by a sudden lapse of reason, I was the one both candidates agreed should moderate tonight's debate. Welcome. Since you're here to listen to them and not me, I won't waste any time. Let me formally introduce the man you just met, owner of Rathbone's Electric Palace.
12: Where our motto is, if we don't have it, you don't need it.
13: And the first to announce his candidacy in the mayoral race, Bart Rathbone.
12: All right, yeah, let me add him.
13: Our next candidate has been a member of the city council for the past 12 years and owns his own farm and orchard.
12: Used to, you mean?
13: Yeah, please, Mr. Rathbone.
12: What did I do?
13: Ladies and gentlemen, Tom Riley.
10: Well, thank you very much.
13: Gentlemen, you know the rules for this debate. Questions have been gathered by the Odyssey Times from citizens all over Odyssey. By another lapse of reason, local radio celebrity Brian Dern has been selected to read the questions to the candidates.
14: Yeah, no tampering here.
13: Answers to the questions will be strictly timed at 2 minutes apiece. Please ask the first question, Mr. Dern.
14: Yeah, right. Okay, Mr. Rathbone, this particular voter wants to know what you think of government-assisted programs for special interest groups.
12: Are you kidding? I love them. The more the better, I say. What are we paying our government to do if they aren't going to look out for our special interests? Like baseball cards. I have a real special interest in baseball cards, and I think this city's gone too long without stuff to help me find them. Next question.

0: Inclined to believe someone is lying unless proven otherwise. What would they have to gain anyway?
1: Oh, I thought everyone said that Mr. Glassman has it in for Mr. Riley for some reason.
0: Well, that's what some think, but no one knows for sure. Admittedly, Mr. Glassman seemed to get a lot of pleasure over the idea of building a freeway through here, but I don't believe... What's that noise?
1: What noise?
0: I think I hear someone up ahead. It would be to our advantage to be as quiet as possible.
1: Why? Do you think we should spy on them?
0: Not spy, Sam. Merely investigate until we can determine who or what we've encountered.
1: It's the two agents from the Environmental Detection Agency.
0: They have a most peculiar setup for environmental testing. It actually appears as if they're pouring something into the stream rather than taking it out.
1: Hey, this is great! Just like 60 minutes or something. I'm gonna videotape them.
0: Quiet, please. I'd like to hear what they're saying.
2: After that first day when we showed him the phony equipment, it's like he never came around again. He never even asked how we were doing the test. Talk about foolish.
3: Go figure. We dump all kinds of chemicals into his stream, then test the stream to create a report that says his farm is polluted.
0: Are you kidding this, Sam?
1: You better believe it. Oh, no. My battery light just came on. I'm running out of juice.
0: Let it run as long as possible.
2: You don't expect people to think in a town like this. I mean, you know, too much clean air.
1: Hi, guys. What are you doing out here? I've been looking all over for you.
4: Who is that?
0: Get down.
1: What?
2: We're agents with the state government. Come out with your hands up.
1: Uh-oh.
5: We don't have any guns, Kurt.
2: Quiet. They don't know that. Come on.
1: What are we going to do?
0: I'm not entirely sure.
2: Who are you people? What are you doing here?
6: Well, I'm here to get Eugene and Sam.
3: Eugene and Sam, huh? You must be the two experts that Riley brought in.
1: He's the expert. I'm just the cameraman.
2: Cameraman?
3: He has a video camera, Bert.
2: Hey, how long have you been back here?
6: I just got here. Look, we're late for the debate.
0: Yes, we should be strolling along now.
3: Only after you give us the tape and that video camera.
0: Tape?
1: In the video camera?
2: Yes, the video camera. Hand it over.
0: On one condition.
3: Yeah, like what?
0: Like, you catch us first. Run, Sam, run!
2: Whoa! You get him, Frank?
3: Stop, in the name of the environment!
1: Why am I always the last one to know what's going on around here? Wait for me!
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10: It's my opinion that we should look to our government to reinforce and encourage individual effort and achievement, not replace it.
11: That's just typical, Riley. You want to ruin everybody's fun.
12: Mr. Riley has another 90 seconds before your response, Mr. Rathbone.
11: Big deal! I want to respond now or I'll forget what he said.
12: Continue, Tom.
10: All I'm saying is that I believe in our rights as Americans, but our responsibility, too. And the consequences of what we do. And we can't keep looking to our government to bail us out.
11: Yeah, I believe in all that junk, too.
12: Bart.
11: We should get the government off of the people's backs. In fact, I am going to create a government program to do just that.
12: Bart.
11: I believe in everybody's rights everywhere, because everything is beautiful in its own way.
12: Bart.
11: I would like to teach the whole world to sing in perfect harmony. We are the world. We are the children.
12: Bart.
11: Don't stop thinking about tomorrow, because it'll soon be here.
12: Bart, we can't continue this debate unless you follow the rules.
11: Rules, smooth. This is a free country. Anybody should be able to do what they want. That's the difference between me and Riley. I'm into freedom. And he's a, what do you call it, an intolerant hate monger. What? Did I stutter?
12: Gentlemen, please.
13: Ah, let him go. This is getting good.
11: Unlike you, Riley, I believe in toleration. And as mayor, I won't put up with anybody who isn't tolerant.

0: you won't tolerate intolerance.
1: Right.
0: So you're intolerant of people who tolerate intolerance.
1: Yeah. My first act as mayor will be to form a committee to investigate intolerance and stamp it out.
0: But what about things like free speech?
1: What about things like that? People can have free speech.
0: As long as they agree with you.
1: Well, yeah. Nobody likes disagreeable people.
0: Well, that doesn't make sense.
1: It doesn't make sense because you don't understand what I'm saying.
0: Oh, brother.
2: Keep going, Sam. The car's right there. We can't let them get that tape.
3: I'm running as fast as I can.
4: Now. You mean it? We're not kidding either.
2: Hurry, get in, get in.
3: I'm in.
2: Keys. Where are my keys? I can't find them.
3: We're almost here.
2: I can't find the keys.
3: What are we going to do?
2: Lock the doors.
3: Eugene!
2: I'm looking. Where are the keys?
3: I don't know. They're in the ignition. You should never leave your keys in the ignition, Eugene.
2: I'll remember next time. Hang on!
5: What's going on here?
3: What are we supposed to do, Eugene?
2: Rush this tape to City Hall.
0: Bart, I'm talking about practical experience and common sense. In trying to stand for everything, it's clear that you stand for nothing.
1: Oh, yeah?
0: Yeah.
1: Then why don't we get down to the brass tacks and talk about your contaminated apples, huh? Huh?
0: My apples are not contaminated.
1: Oh, says you. But the Environmental Detection Agency says they are.
0: But show me the statistics. No one has complained. No one has been sick.
1: They would be if Glossman didn't close your farm.
0: That is not true.
1: You use pesticides on your farm, don't you? Huh? Huh? Huh?
0: Well, yeah, sure I do.
1: There. You're killing this here planet, and you ought to be ashamed of yourself.
0: I am not killing anything. All good farmers use pesticides to some degree.
1: You are an anti-environmentalist.
0: I'm a farmer. My father ran a farm, and so did his father before him. I love the land. I don't worship it, but I do my part to take care of it. Now tell me what you do, Bart. Tell me about all those disposable products you sell in your shop.
1: People like my disposable products. See? He's intolerant. I think I've just sewn up this election. You want to take away people's disposable products and feed them contaminated apples.
0: They are not contaminated.
1: Prove it!
2: We can prove it!
6: Time, please.
1: What's this now? Some kind of stunt, Eugene?
2: Here, sir.
0: What's going on? Is that Sam?
3: Yes, sir. We recorded a tape of the agents confessing that they rigged the test results.
7: Excuse me. Hold on. Philip Glossman here. On behalf of the state government, I demand that you give me that tape.
2: With all due respect, Mr. Glossman, we'd rather make 24 copies and then give you the tape.
1: What is all it is? I'm having a debate here.
6: Ladies and gentlemen, I suggest we take a short break to review this tape.
1: But I didn't get to make my closing remarks.
0: There's a videotape player in the city council chambers.
8: Informed sources at the state capitol say that agents Bert Furter and Frank Ernest have been placed on administrative leave while a full internal investigation of the case is conducted. Philip Glossman denies any knowledge of the affair.
7: I'm incensed by the whole thing. I feel like I've been duped. I'm as much a victim as Tom Riley.
8: As for Tom Riley and his apples, it's business as usual.
0: I said from the start I was innocent. I'm just grateful to Eugene Melsner and Sam Johnson for proving it.
8: Now we return to our election night coverage, where the latest polls show Tom Riley currently at 77%, ahead of Bart Rathbone's 14% of the vote. I've just received information from Bart Rathbone's campaign headquarters at Rathbone's Electric Palace that Bart Rathbone is about to make a speech. So let's go to our camera there.
1: Well, gang, I don't want to milk this thing. We put up a good fight, but sometimes you gotta take your lumps when the chips are down. I just called Tom Riley and told him it's okay with me if he wants to be mayor. Thanks for all your hard work in this campaign. And don't forget to check out our Midnight Madness sale on our car stereos in the back.
8: Now over to Tom Riley's headquarters, where Bernard Walton is introducing Tom Riley.
9: Ladies and gentlemen, the next mayor of Odyssey, Tom Riley.
0: Thank you. Thank you very much. Well, I don't know what to say. This is an honor for me. I guess I just want you to know that as your mayor, I'll do my best for you. Those who worked hard on this campaign, but more importantly, all the good folks of Odyssey. I want to be diligent and wise, and by the grace of God, will be a faithful servant to you. Thanks for all your support. Thank you.
9: And thank you, Mayor Riley.
10: Yes, sir. Yes, sir. I know, sir. A fiasco. That's right. I'm with you 100%. I had no idea that Furter and Ernest would be so careless. My fault. Completely my fault. I'll make it up to you. I promise. Riley as mayor is not the end of the world. We'll fix it. We will. Hello? Hello? Okay, Riley. You go ahead and move into your little mayor's office. You don't have the slightest idea of what you've gotten yourself into. You haven't seen the last of us. Not by a long shot.
3: It doesn't sound like Glossman's going to take his defeat lying down. I guess we'll have to wait and see what happens in the days ahead when Tom takes over as mayor. You know, there are a lot of things that happen in our towns and neighborhoods that seem very wrong. Sometimes we feel helpless to do anything about them. But our country was founded on the idea that everybody has the right to have a say in what happens to us. Maybe that means getting involved in your school government or local organizations or making sure to vote in elections. Or like we've seen with Tom, it may mean running for an office. But one thing's for sure, we can't make a difference unless we get involved. That's it for now. Remember, if you ever want to write to us, just send your letter to Adventures in Odyssey, Colorado Springs, Colorado, 80995. 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Oh, and don't forget to ask about getting a copy of today's episode, too. It's called Tom for Mayor. 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Our production engineer was Bob Luttrell. And our executive producer is Chuck Bolte. And I'm Chris, hoping you'll join us again next time for more Adventures in Odyssey.
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18: This is John MacArthur inviting you to join me for Portraits of Grace. Say, have you noticed how people tend to compare themselves to others when evaluating their own righteousness? But God's standard is much higher. In fact, Jesus said you must be perfect as your heavenly Father is perfect. God doesn't compare you to others, He compares you to Himself. And apart from Christ, everyone fails that comparison because we've all sinned and fallen short of His glory. But at salvation, God imputed Christ's righteousness to you. That is, He put it to your spiritual account. Therefore, it's your faith in Christ that made you pure, not your personal achievement. Let that truth bring joy to your heart and praise to your lips. This is John MacArthur, trusting your lives are portraits of grace.
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20: This is American Family News. I'm Steve Jordahl. A Texas teenager who prosecutors said provoked a 17-year-old athlete from a rival team before fatally stabbing him at a high school track meet has been found guilty of murder. Jurors on Tuesday convicted Carmelo Anthony in the fatal stabbing of Austin Metcalf. The killing last year stunned a booming Dallas suburb where the boys attended different high schools. The now 19-year-old Anthony is black. Metcalf was white, but prosecutors and defense attorneys both told jurors the case had nothing to do with race. Still, black protesters outside the courthouse expressed anger at the verdict, and there was at least one reported arrest. The U.S.-Iran ceasefire is once again in danger of collapsing after an Army helicopter was allegedly shot down near the Strait of Hormuz. Fox's Matt Gordon reports from Dubai.
21: President Trump blames Iran for shooting down an American Apache helicopter that crashed off the coast of Oman and said that the U.S. would respond. Officials at the Pentagon tell Fox News that an Iranian drone shot down the helicopter as it patrolled regional waters. Still, it's unclear if the drone meant to shoot down the helicopter, and an investigation has been launched. President Trump said earlier that the killing of any U.S. service members would be a red line that would restart the war with Iran. In this case, the two crew members of the helicopter survived and are in stable condition, picked up by a Navy sea drone about 2 hours after the crash. According to the Navy, a Saronic Corsair was used in the rescue, and this is the first time a downed aircrew has been picked up with a sea drone. In Dubai, Max Gordon, Fox News.
20: In Los Angeles, far-left city council member Nithya Raman has advanced to November runoff against Los Angeles Mayor Karen Bass, setting up a matchup between two Democrats and former political allies to run the struggling city of nearly 4 million people. The outcome means Spencer Pratt, a Republican and former reality television personality from The Hills, is out of the running. His candidacy had drawn national attention because of his celebrity and willingness to challenge liberal governance in a city dominated by Democrats. An online influencer is now facing backlash after posting about terminating his wife's pregnancy due to a Down syndrome diagnosis. Caleb Castile reports.
22: Triska 21 Down syndrome is connected to congenital malformations and learning disabilities in a child. With modern medical technology, these types of disabilities can be detected while the baby is inside the mother's womb. Recently, YouTuber Jesse Ridgway posted online that due to his unborn child's diagnosis of Triska 21, he and his wife made the decision